0: U.S. goods. But today, Canada announced it struck American seafood from the list. Michael Livingston with Maine Public reports lobstermen are breathing a big sigh of relief now that those tariffs are off the table.
1: Canada says it made the change after meeting with seafood industry leaders to, quote, protect against broader economic harms. Maine typically exports more than half of its annual lobster landings to Canada for processing, bringing in over $1 billion a year.
2: This sort of back and forth trade of the product across the border has been something that's kept both industries thriving for many, many years now.
1: Maine Lobstermen Association head Patrice McCarran says the tariffs would have disrupted that market overnight, reducing revenue for lobstermen. Maine Republican Senator Susan Collins, who's in a tough race for re-election, criticized the Trump administration for starting the trade war, saying border states' economies are inextricably linked to trade with Canada. For NPR News, I'm Michael Livingston in Kennebunk, Maine.
0: Kids under 18 will soon see changes to their Instagram and Facebook experiences thanks to the $18 billion settlement Meta reached with states yesterday. Meta agreed to strengthen its age estimates to keep kids under 13 off its platforms and teens in age-appropriate accounts, and it promised to enact a limit of 2 hours a day for users under 18 and block kids from the apps from midnight until 6 a.m. and hide like counts. Critics and children's advocates cautioned it won't solve the problems overnight. A jury is now deliberating whether to find Lindsay Clancy guilty of murdering her three children in 2023. Her attorney is seeking what's known as the insanity defense because of Clancy's postpartum mental health issues. From member station WBUR, Deborah Becker reports on yesterday's closing arguments in the case.
3: Both sides agree Lindsay Clancy was a devoted mother who was struggling. Defense attorney Kevin Reddington says Clancy was over-medicated and spiraled into postpartum psychosis.
4: The damn medicine and the lousy medical care that she got.
3: But prosecutor Jennifer Sprague says Clancy knew what she was doing and planned to kill her children.
5: She left them discarded on the basement floor like broken toys because she was done playing the game.
3: Jurors will decide whether Clancy's guilty of first-degree murder or not guilty because her mental state made her not criminally responsible. For NPR News, I'm Deborah Becker in Plymouth, Massachusetts.
0: Federal Reserve Chair Kevin Warsh will speak at the Fed's annual economic symposium tomorrow. Many Wall Street analysts are hoping he'll signal how he thinks the Fed should handle inflation that has weighed down many consumers. You're listening to NPR News from Washington. A new study in the journal Science argues the Trump administration relied on flawed logic to justify scrapping vehicle emissions standards, making errors in how it accounted for fuel savings, the price of technology, and mileage. The Trump administration got rid of the emissions standards this year when it revoked what's known as the endangerment finding, which had long underpinned federal regulation of greenhouse gases. Life on the moon seems unlikely with harsh conditions like extreme temperatures and solar radiation, but researchers at NASA and the University of Maryland now say new evidence shows microbes from Earth can survive there. Scott Mousioni from member station WYPR has more.
6: University of Maryland researchers studied environments on the moon and then tried to see if Earth-born microbes would be able to handle the conditions. The answer was yes if the bacteria and fungi were in pockets of shadow that protected them from lethal radiation. Now with NASA plans underway to get humans back on the moon by 2028, Stefano Bertone, a scientist who worked on the study, says they'll need to be careful.
7: We want to preserve the scientific record that the moon represents and that we don't want to contaminate the moon and just assume that everything will reset.
6: Bertone says NASA may need to consider how it collects samples to reduce contamination. For NPR News, I'm Scott Mossioni in Baltimore.
0: The NFL's Pro Bowl is no more. The move brings an end to an exhibition of the league's top players that was held in some form almost every year since 1951. The league said 88 players will still be named as Pro Bowlers and honored after the season. This is NPR News.
8: 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Other contributors include the estate of Joan B. Kroc, whose bequest serves as an enduring investment in the future of public radio and seeks to help NPR produce programming that meets the highest standards of public service in journalism and cultural expression.
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10: It's Tiny Desk Radio from NPR Music. I'm Bobby Carter. And today, oh, today, I'm so excited about this show I've been waiting for a long time. We're going to talk about the outrageously solid music scene coming out of London. We'll feature sets from singer-songwriter Ray and saxophonist Nubira Garcia. But to get us started, the singer Georgia Smith. Now, the Tiny Desk is, now we're based out of Washington, D.C., but we've got our ears listening to the entire world. My pal Nikki Birch is a video producer for NPR Music, and she also, like myself, has a very soft spot in her heart for music that's coming out of London. So she's going to be my guide for this episode. What up, Nikki?
11: What's up, Mr. Tiny Desk?
10: Yeah.
11: I know you love when I call you that.
10: You know I do.
11: Yeah. But, you know, you're right. I grew up in Germany, and this was before the days of streaming. It took months for new stuff from the States to get to Europe. So I grew up on Viva, which is a German music station, and MTV from the UK were my staples. They were my lifeline to music discovery. So artists like Sade or Soul to Soul, Bush, my favorite boy bands from that era, like Take That and E17, or like Shola Amon, the Spice Girls. That was the soundtrack of my teens.
10: All right, so first of all, Nikki, these artists that we're going to talk about today, they all have ties to the London music scene. But is there a common thread between them?
11: Besides the fact that they stay racking up nominations and wins, there are two things that stood out to me about them. One is that their music comes from a place of deep honesty. All their performances, you can feel that they're digging into the place that inspired them to write that music, right? Their lyrics are relatable. You can feel their words. And then there's Nubira Garcia, a jazz saxophonist who's known for her lush compositions. But on her album Odyssey, she adds lyrics to the mix. The second thing is that they have music education backgrounds. That is such an important thing. I see that with the musicians who come out of like Berklee and New School here, like they form a community. They play with each other. They've known each other for a long time. And you're seeing that also with the London cats.
10: Now that you bring that up, the studying part, that leans into just how precise these three sets are. It's very soulful, but they don't miss a note, and it's all precise. And that really speaks to what you're talking about, how they actually study this music.
11: I think a lot of times people just assume that talent is enough to get you there, but musicians are technicians. You know, they spend hours and hours and hours by themselves in a room practicing. It's the same thing with vocalists. You have to be able to immerse yourself in the pain or the joy that you're feeling. And a lot of times that happens on your own.
10: Georgia Smith is the first that we're going to hear from today. Now, she's been compared to Sade, who she also counts as an influence. But her collaborations range anywhere from Drake and Kendrick to Burna Boy and Mobb Deep. But what else should we know before we listen to her set?
11: Her songs range from introspection to activism. I know that she says that Amy Winehouse and Nina Simone are major influences, and you can hear that in her voice. But I also hear reggae artists like Steel Pulse or Damian Marley or even Barrington Levy. And I'm always going to go back to the musicians. That band is tight.
10: Yeah, shout out to Femi on the drums right there, the opening to this set, that drum lick at the top. Also, this set, Georgia Smith's Tiny Desk, is still in our top 10 most viewed on our YouTube page.
11: Yeah.
10: So you want to hear it?
11: Let's go.
10: This is Georgia Smith at the Tiny Desk.
12: 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So this first one is called On My Mind.

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0: I remember that day like it was yesterday. This was back in 2018. This was right before Georgia blew up. That was Georgia Smith. She just sang Teenage Fantasy. And Georgia Smith started that set with her hit On My Mind. Sidney Madden and Morgan Noel Smith produced that concert. Josh Rogerson recorded and mixed it. Now after the break, saxophone with swag from Nubia Garcia. Nikki Burch is sticking around.
1: I'm not missing Nubia.
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0: It's Tiny Desk Radio from NPR Music. I'm Bobby Carter here with my homie Nikki Burch. What up, Nikki?
1: What's good, Bobby?
0: And we're going to keep exploring the London scene. In a little bit, we'll have a performance from Ray. But first,
1: Nubia Garcia.
0: All right, Nikki, so you were the one who brought Nubia to the Tiny Desk. So I want to go back. The first time you saw her, where were you and what stood out?
1: It was Winter Jazz Fest 2018, and I was filming concerts for the festival. So I get set up with my camera, and this woman comes on the stage with the tenor sax. And she started playing, and it just blew me away. Her tone, her compositions, like everything about that performance. I left feeling just so light and so inspired.
0: So what's Nubia been up to since then? Like, where does she stand in that super talented London jazz scene these days?
1: I mean, she's out here touring. That's, I think, what jazz artists want the most. They want to be able to travel, to get their music out there, to get heard, to be seen. And I think she really breaks that whole mentality of jazz is dead. And that doesn't apply anymore. It doesn't apply here. It doesn't apply in the UK. It doesn't apply anywhere else.
0: All right, well, let's get to it. Now, we got to remember, this show was highly anticipated because she did do a Tiny Test home concert a few years ago. So set the scene. She brought strings. Not a pairing that you always see with a saxophone, right, Nikki?
1: No, not usually. Jazz with strings are always my favorite because it adds an element of romance. She brought violins, viola, upright bass, cello. And to get us completely in the vibe, Nubia lit a stick of bespoke incense called Odyssey. It's one that she created to go along with her album of the same name.
0: So let's get right into it. Here's Nubia Garcia at the Tiny Desk, starting things off with Dawn.

lyrics for, so I hope you enjoy them. Thank you. Your journey is yours.

0: That was Nubia Garcia at the Tiny Desk, and what we just heard was Triumphants. She also played Odyssey, Clarity, Solstice, and Dawn. This Tiny Desk was produced by the one and only Nikki Bird. Josh Newell was the audio engineer.
1: Your journey is yours. 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
0: It's Tiny Desk Radio from NPR Music. I'm Bobby Carter. Now, we've spent today looking at the London music scene, and we got one more for you.

0: That's a bit of her 2025 hit, Where's My Husband? She was born Rachel King, and even if you don't know her music, you're definitely familiar with Ray's work. She's written hits for the likes of Ellie Goulding, Charlie XCX, and even Beyonce. Now, I've still got Nikki Burch on the line to talk about Ray's sound and her songwriting chops. What up, Nikki?
1: Hey, hey, hey.
0: So Ray's been in the music game for a while. She was just 17 when she signed her record deal in 2014. Now, at the time, she was writing songs for all these big stars, but she wasn't really doing what she wanted, which was making her own music.
1: Man, I think back to 17, and I don't remember what I was doing.
0: you weren't doing this.
1: No, definitely not this. Maybe sneaking out of the house or something. But, you know, I've worked with a lot of singer-songwriters over the years, and it can be tough to get respect, especially if you're a female vocalist. A lot of people say, hey, just look pretty, sing the songs, and that's it. The industry wants to box you in into a marketable image. You have to prove yourself again and again, and it can be a really steep climb. You don't go into this expecting to have to fight for yourself. You're expecting to like, hey, I have a team and they're going to support me. But it doesn't always work out that way. So in 2021, Ray went to Twitter and she was basically saying, y'all, I have had enough of this. I am tired of being a polite pop star. I want to make my own music. Like, what are we doing here? I can't imagine what that does to a young artist, like someone who only wants to share their music with the world. Well, she ended up leaving that label and released 21st Century Blues in 2023.
0: And the album was worth the wait. You know, 21st Century Blues made quite a few best albums lists for 2023. It's like we actually got to listen to Ray for the first time.
1: Mm.
0: Her whole sound, not just her lyrics or her production, but in every inch of the record. So, Nikki, just tell me about that sound. What makes it special?
1: What makes it special to me is when a vocalist is also a musician. It's like we were talking about before, the technique, the technicality between it. They're able to use their voice as an instrument and they can also hang with the band, which means they can take creative control of their music. I think there are singers and then there are vocalists. And vocalists have the ability to do what I just described. They have the skill to lead projects forward and to earn the respect of the people that they're playing with. Like I'm thinking of Ella Fitzgerald or Billie Holiday, Betty Carter, artists like Jean Baylor, who I've never heard sing a bad note, or even Lady Gaga. Like they have everything it takes to communicate their vision. They have the vocabulary and the lyricism, and they're not afraid to get messy and get deep when it comes to their songwriting. Ray, to me, is in that company. She's a powerful force. She can do it all. And it comes out in her songwriting. In 2024, she got nominated for 3 Grammys. And she cleaned up at the Brit Awards. She received the most wins ever won by an artist in a single ceremony.
0: Well, it's time to hear. Here's Ray at the Tiny Desk.
2: Hi, I'm Ray, and this is the band. Say hi.
3: Hi.
2: We're so unbelievably excited to be here today. We're going to sing you some songs from my debut album, My 21st Century Blues.

I'm a songwriter for a living, okay? I usually have all the words, but I'm genuinely speechless. It's been a long journey in my career, and all I've really wanted is to be respected and seen as a musician, and that's exactly what this moment is for me. So I'm almost a little bit emotional. Like, this is really beautiful, and I'm so grateful. So grateful. So grateful. So we're going to get into the next song. This is Five Star Hotels. We're going to do a little version for you now. It goes like this.

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Call it the sweetest escape. I wanna go, I wanna feel your body. People gon' talk, like it or not, so maybe don't tell no.

0: That was Ray at the tiny desk. We just heard five-star hotels. She also played Worth It. That show was produced by yours truly, along with Ashley Pointer. Josh Rogerson was the audio engineer.
1: 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Neil Tivo is the technical director for the show, and Lars Gotrich is the series editor.
0: Saraya Muhammad is our executive producer, and Sonali Mehta is the executive director of NPR Music. Kaylin Ellis composes that theme. Nikki, this is one of them ones. I appreciate you. This is a lot of fun. Thanks for being with me today.
1: Yo, thanks for asking me to join.
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12: 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C-Mat released her Mercury Prize-nominated album Euro Country last year, and she's got a theory on why other Irish people connect with country music.
13: I think it's in the bones of even the happiest country music is just like pure sadness and like abject misery and confusion at the human condition. And these are all the topics that occupy my brain the most.
12: Coming up for Sense of Place Dublin, we're revisiting our conversation with C-Mat from earlier this year. She performs songs from Euro Country and discusses the album, including the story behind her song, Take a Sexy Picture of Me.
13: It was basically as soon as I became famous, the only thing that 80% of the people on the internet felt the need to talk about was how much I weigh.
12: It's a conversation and session with C-Mat. I'm Kaleo. This is World Cafe.
14: Live from NPR News in Washington, I'm Ryland Barton. Devastating floods have killed hundreds of people in Nepal and Tibet, with more than 1,000 people still missing, among them about 90 Americans. NPR's Michelle Kelman has more on international relief efforts.
15: The head of the UN mission in Nepal, Lila Peters Yaya, says the floods have wiped out 35 bridges and destroyed about 25 miles of roads in Nepal. And that's making humanitarian efforts all the more complicated.
16: So you have one municipality where, you know, it's impossible to reach by road, and all the aid is being delivered by the government by helicopter.
15: She says the Nepalese government is deploying temporary bridges and the UN is trying to help with that. The UN has offered an initial $2.5 million in humanitarian aid for Nepal, and the Swiss government is pitching in $1 million more. Michelle Kellerman, NPR News, Washington.
14: Federal safety regulators say defective radio transmissions may have played a part in a mishap earlier this month between a passenger jet and Marine One. President Trump was on board the helicopter at the time, as NPR's Joe Hernandez reports.
17: One afternoon in early August, Marine One lifted off near the White House around the same time that an Envoy Air flight took off from Ronald Reagan Washington National Airport in nearby Arlington, Virginia. The National Transportation Safety Board says there may have been a breakdown in communication between the military and air traffic controllers at the airport. According to the agency's preliminary report, Marine One radioed the airport twice to notify controllers they were about about to take off. One transmission wasn't received, and the other was unreadable. 1 week earlier, the military and air traffic control officials at the airport had met to discuss communication issues. The NTSB says it is continuing to investigate. Joe Hernandez, NPR News.
14: President Trump has signed an executive order renaming Lake Ontario to Lake America. NPR's Liz Baker reports that in Rochester, New York, beachgoers greeted the news with derision and defiance.
5: It's a windy day, so only a few people are out on the sandy beach of Lake America?
6: That's not what it's called. It's called Lake Ontario.
5: From the boardwalk, D-Love and Sky House look north to the Canadian side of the lake and the Canadian side of the trade war.
7: I think Trump is just pissed off with him and trying to be funny.
5: Political science major Abby Opal says she wanted to laugh at first, but...
8: It symbolizes how our relationship with Canada is going down the drain and for no reason.
5: It won't really make a difference, says Michael Alacqua, just like Trump's renaming of another body of water.
9: People are always going to call it the Gulf of Mexico. People are always going to call it Lake Ontario.
5: After all, the order only applies to the federal government. Liz Baker, NPR News, Lake Ontario Beach, New York.
14: Tech stocks led Wall Street after NVIDIA, Salesforce, and others reported stronger profits than expected today. You're listening to NPR News from Washington. A Florida grand jury found that Florida Republican Governor Ron DeSantis' administration misappropriated $10 million it diverted to a charity run by his wife and was later used for political purposes. The grand jury said it did not have enough information to file criminal charges. The grand jury report was published by CBS News Miami. DeSantis says no laws were broken and promised consequences for whoever leaked the sealed document. Democratic nominee for Governor David Jolly says the grand jury probe should be reopened. Today marks the 20th anniversary of the Calm Air Flight 5191 crash in Lexington, Kentucky. Shepard Snyder from WEKU reports the crash led to airline safety changes.
10: The plane's pilot mistakenly taxied onto the wrong runway and crashed before taking flight. 49 people died in the crash, including all 47 passengers and two of the three crew members. Jerry Vandermeer runs the 5191 Memorial Committee and hosted a service at the University of Kentucky Arboretum.
18: We became connected to the lives of those on the flight. We may not have personally known someone who perished on the crash, but I often have heard, and in the years to come, of others who intimately knew someone on the flight.
10: The Federal Aviation Administration now requires pilots to confirm their position before getting off the runway and before taking off. For NPR News, I'm Shepard Snyder in Lexington, Kentucky.
14: Tropical Storm Dolly has formed in the Atlantic Ocean far from land. The storm's name has no connection to Dolly Parton's death. Storm systems are named by procedures set by the World Meteorological Organization, and the lists of names are reused every 6 years. This is NPR News from Washington.
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20: Welcome one, welcome all. I'm Kaleo. It's World Cafe, and it is Sense of Place Dublin. And today we feature an encore conversation with CMAT, taped earlier this year. She's been on a great run, and she sat down with our own Raina Duras to talk about it and play some songs live. Here's Raina.
21: Country music is about storytelling and the sharing of real human experiences, whether those experiences are in the heartlands of America or in the green hills of Ireland. Kira Mary Alice Thompson performs as CMAT. She grew up just outside of Dublin, and she explores her Irish identity and the nation's recent history on her 2025 Mercury Prize nominated album, Euro Country, a record that blends clever pop with, you guessed it, lots of country. In our conversation today, she talks about growing up and living in Ireland in the wake of the economic crash of the late 2000s, about why country music was not only something she connected to early on in her life, but why it also resonates within the broader Irish culture. You'll also hear CMAT perform live, beginning with When a Good Man Cries. It's CMAT live for the World Cafe.
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0: Live for World Cafe, When a Good Man Cries. That is C-Mat from her album, Euro Country. I'm Raina Duras. C-Mat's here with me today. That is a country song. It's also very clearly Irish, even just in the references to like Dorian Gray and you calling yourself Dunboyne Diana. I would like to give people an idea of where you came from. You grew up in Dunboyne, outside of Dublin. Could you set the scene for us? Could you describe that area?
1: So I did. I actually moved to Dunboyne when I was about 10. We lived in Dublin 15 before then. Dublin 15 is like grey housing estate, I would say. And there's like one shop and it's all roads and housing estate. And then we moved to Dunboyne when I was 10, which is a little bit more green and is a little bit more like a village. So when I was growing up, there's a population of like 5,000. And like, it looks like a normal housing estate, I guess. But then one day I remember waking up and there was like 3 cows in our driveway because they just gotten out from like a farm that was behind another house in our road. So it's like 40 minutes outside of Dublin city centre, but still farmland, but still village. There's like a running club, there's a GAA club, there's 6 pubs, there's 2 hairdressers, there's a petrol station.
0: Right.
1: It was like, it's small and everybody knows each other and everybody's kind of sitting on top of each other. It's a village. It's a village, yeah. Basically. It's village life.
0: Yeah. When you decided you wanted to make music yourself, were you encouraged to do it? Like, what were your first performances? How did you decide to do it?
1: I wasn't encouraged at all. My family thought I was insane. Like, my family thought I was mad. So, like, my mom is a nurse and my sister and my brother are nurses and my other sister is a teacher. So, like, pop star was not on the agenda. No, they didn't really encourage me. And, my mom in particular loves to say now, oh, I was always so proud of her going to all of her gigs and blah, blah, blah, blah. She loves to say stuff like that. And it's just a lie because I remember on the day I organized a gig for my first band and we played upstairs in Whelan's and I think 50 people came. And as I was like waiting to go on stage, she sent me like a job listing over Facebook Messenger.
0: Wow.
1: Like, get a real job. And the thing is, I was working in a Super Value. I was working in like a supermarket, but it wasn't like, I had dropped out of college, you see. So I think that was a bit of a bone of contention for my family. They were like, I think they really thought that I was going to go to university and get like a really good degree and become like a teacher or like a university lecturer or something, because I was quite good in school. I wish I knew why I did it. Like, I wish I knew why I started making music or why I started performing it live. But I honestly can't tell you. I just had to do it. And I did it immediately. Like, I got into secondary school. I was like, can I play in the school assembly in front of 1,000 people with my ukulele and do a cover of Katy Perry's Hot and Cold, please? And there was 1,000 kids in my school and I was 12 and I just did it. And I remember being scared, so scared, but I just did it anyway. And that was like the story of like my genesis into music. Nobody was encouraging me. I wasn't even encouraging me. I just kind of had to do it. I just felt like I didn't have an option. I just always felt like it was what I was going to do. And turns out I was right. But like, yeah. Jesus, the early shows and the early things I did were so terrifying because I didn't even know anyone who like played the guitar until I was like 14. So it's not like there was like someone around me that I was like, oh, this is a path. There was no path. There was nothing. I didn't even, like, there was no musicians. Like, nothing. It was weird.
0: My guest is C-Mat on World Cafe. Her new album is called Euro Country. What was the first country music you remember hearing? You're living in this little town outside of Dublin. What do you remember hearing?
1: There's a lot of country music in Ireland. Like, Irish people really, really love it. I would have heard a lot of Johnny Cash. He's like the first big heavy hitter for me when I was growing up. Because it was like, I feel like that film came out, like the film
0: Walk the Line
1: came out. Yeah. I was probably like 10 or 11 when that film came out. And then there was this like huge resurgence of interest around him. But to be honest, I even remember him being famous before then. So I don't know. He's just one of those artists that like Irish people claim him. I loved that soundtrack. I illegally downloaded that soundtrack with Reese Witherspoon singing onto my iPod when I was like 11. And I loved, you know, the Carole Perkins song she does. I got arms, well, I got arms. Let's get together and you.

0: like, I have a really distinct memory of, like, you know, PE, I think in America you call it gym.
1: Yeah.
0: We'd have to, like, run laps. And on the first lap, I'd run up into this hill and then hide until all the laps were done because I hated exercising so much. And to this day, I still do. And I used to hide this girl called Emma and this other girl called Fiona. And we'd just sit there and they'd be like, sing the song. And it would be that song. And I was just like, I was like 10. I was just like singing this song to these two girls that just wanted me to sing it to them over and over again. It's so weird. Like, I don't, like, they were just like, sing for us. I was like, okay.
1: Why do you,
0: like,
1: think?
0: I think I was always able to sing, so that was impressive or whatever. But, like, yeah, just the country songs in particular, everyone always wanted me to sing country.
1: Why do you think you connected with that genre, with the image of a country singer or, you know, a cowboy, or just the feeling of country music?
0: I think because it's sad. And I think sadness for me is always the most interesting emotion. And I think, like, you know, I was like a very dramatic middle child, and I kind of struggled to make friends, and I was always a bit isolated, and my family didn't really, it's a funny thing to say now when you're an adult and you're friends with all these people, but when I was a kid, my family really didn't understand me. It really, like, I wasn't really friends with my, like, sisters or my mom until kind of after, like, the whole CMAT thing happened, to be honest. Like, I feel like when the CMAT thing happened, they really understood me, and they were like, oh, we, other people are saying you're good at this, which means you're good at this, which means you're not delusional and crazy. Okay. Like, they didn't really understand that I was good at music until other people started saying it. Do you know what I mean? But I think that when I was a kid, I was really lonely. I think I was a really, really, really lonely kid. If I look back now, like, I was writing songs from when I was like 5, being like, whoa, I wish I had friends. Like, you know, those, like, really dramatic songs that kids write. They're like, I am so alone and everybody hates me. That is the genesis of, like, an actual songwriter, right?
1: Yeah.
0: Like, it starts off sounding like that and then it gets good.
1: Yeah. Oh, if you looked back at my old journals, the drama.
0: Yeah, the drama.
1: The drama.
0: Nothing worse has ever happened than to a 9-year-old girl. Than anything happening to a 9-year-old girl.
1: Exactly.
0: Anything happening to a 9-year-old girl.
1: Exactly.
0: I wore the wrong top to school today, and somebody
1: Life's
0: said that
1: over.
0: I wore the wrong top to school today, so I'm going to literally leave the country now. I'm going to leave the country. So I love country music because it's sad and it sounds sad. The, like, sadness is in the bones of country music. I even think it's in the bones of, like Buck Owens, which is, like, you know, the happy kind of, like, up-tempo, like, country music. I think it's in the bones of even the happiest country music is just, like, pure sadness and, like, abject misery and confusion at the human condition. And these are all the topics that occupy my brain the most.
1: Yeah, there's
0: a
1: melancholy.
0: It's a very Irish thing. Irish.
1: So there's a connection there.
0: Sad. Yeah, of course.
1: Yeah.
0: Of course there is.
1: We're going to hear you perform your song, I Want to Be a Cowboy Baby, for us next. Could you tell us about writing this one and why you wrote it?
0: This is probably the most important song that I ever wrote. And I don't know if anything will ever come close to it, but I was living in Manchester with a boyfriend who I'd been with for years and years and years. And he was a terrible guy. And we broke up. And he left the flat that we were living in. And I was alone in the flat for the first time in, like, you know, a year. And I really realized that through this, I guess it was like, I realized that I had committed an act of pure freedom by getting out of the relationship. But now I was left with the remnants of that freedom, which is social isolation, because I was a woman and I can't go out drinking by myself. I can't go to the pub by myself without feeling like it's a dodgy thing to do. I can't, like, go out, you know, like, the whole notion of a cowboy is someone who roams the plains and has pure freedom and can do whatever he pleases. But I don't get that same privilege because it's more dangerous for me because I was born a woman.
1: Mm.
0: And all of this kind of landed. And I wrote the song in like 20 minutes or like a half an hour, while, like, crying and staring at myself in the mirror, very 9-year-old Kira coming back to bite me, very drama of 9-year-old Kira coming back to bite me. And I wrote it and I realized it was the first good song I'd written in years. And when I wrote it, I was like, oh, this like, this is what a song is supposed to be. And I was writing every day for years and years, but it took until that song for me to realize that at the kernel of every single song that you ever write has to be like a really exposing and invasive piece of information about yourself that you need to get off your chest in some way or another. And if that isn't there, then it's not worthwhile. And so basically this song made me songwriter, which is crazy.
1: Well, let's hear it. This is C-Matt. I Want to Be a Cowboy Baby, live for the World Cafe.
2: Is everyone having lots of fun? Okay, good. I just have one question. What do you want to be? A cow?

0: Okay, so what are you saying in that first verse?
1: So the first verse is Cadas God of me ain't of Merwell Meg Bulalath. So it's like, what am I to do if I'm not meeting you? That came full of a gum, August Parsons up Nua. I've an empty head and a new personality. Iriam Nis to Actas to Imahamahail. I become more invisible as you're gone from my life. There's nothing left in the mirror. Will I be beautiful bald? Mm. Which I think is a piece of poetry that reads like nonsensical when you translate it into the English language. but to me makes a lot of sense. I really wanted it to start off in the Irish language because I used to speak Irish when I was a kid. I went to a Gaelic school, so we spoke Irish every day. And I was really fluent in it. But now in adulthood, I haven't really used Irish language since I was like 18. So my Irish is really poor. Like it's really, really broken. And it doesn't, like I would hate to call myself a Gaelgor now because I'm not as leafy as I used to be. I'm not as fluent as I used to be. So I quite liked the kind of fighting and the push and pull of singing in broken Irish or singing in poor Irish to begin this song about national identity, because I think it's such an illustrative point of like, you know, I can't speak Irish because in order to have any kind of life for myself, I had to move to England. Right. And so my Irish is gone. And it's not anywhere near as good as it used to be. And that in and itself is enough of a symbol of what we're talking about in the whole album and in the whole song.
0: There's a musical choice you made in there that might not be as obvious to like a North American listener, but you chose not to put percussion under that part of the song.
1: Yeah. So that bit of the song that's in Irish is free tempo. So there's no percussion. So there's no BPM, it's completely free time, which is how all Irish traditional music is sung. So like Shano singing is usually unaccompanied, or if it's accompanied, there's no percussion. So it's free time, there's no time signature, there's no nothing. So I sang it in free time and then the beat comes in. And so that's when I start singing in English because it's like we've moved into the new part of my life. And I wanted it to be illustrated musically as we did it, yeah.

I definitely tried to make a really concerted effort this time to kind of dig into the nooks and crannies of my Irishness, because what we're playing with on the record is national identity and how I think that national identity causes more problems than it solves, and how it's something we should be proud of, but not too proud of. And particularly at the minute in Ireland, it's causing a lot of problems because of the rise of the far right. And there's a lot of very, very racist people who are taking the Irish identity and running with it as a get out of jail free card for their own racism. Which is something I really wanted to point towards in the song as well, in the song Euro Country. And I've talked about it a lot because it's quite a difficult thing to put into a song, to be honest. It's quite

0: nuanced, and it's separate from me and from my emotions, because it's not an emotional experience. So talking about that kind of stuff in the body of a song can be quite difficult, but I was very sure to like make it very clear, make it very clear what I was talking about.
1: Your original plan for this album was kind of a compilation of unreleased songs from your first and second album sessions.
0: Yeah.
1: But a lot of things happened in your life in 2024 that changed your plan. Could you kind of give us an idea of what you were going through?
0: Yeah, I mean, it's definitely just a combination of like a very good friend of mine died who took me very seriously. Another friend of mine was in a very serious car accident and he almost died. A lot of stuff was happening in the world, obviously. Mm-hmm. Like the Palestinian issue has been very close to my heart and my family's heart for like years and years, obviously, because it's so related to what happened in Ireland and like our family history and stuff. That was getting worse. Everything just suddenly felt very, very heavy. And I think in times when things get really heavy, you start to regress and you kind of revert to your past. And like, I know culturally we see like a return to like nostalgia and like childhood comforts and all this. But when I think of my past, when I think of my childhood, I was like, oh, so the thing I get to go back to is like Ireland's economic crash. That's brilliant. It's like the bit that I get to return to is just another traumatizing time. Brilliant.
1: Yeah.
0: And it just kind of got me thinking. I think it kind of just ignited something in me where I was like, oh, you know, I don't think anyone's really made a record about that time in Ireland. And I don't think anyone's really gone in on it artistically. And yeah. I think that's as good a reason as any for me to make a record, you know. I don't like doing things without purpose.
1: Let me quickly reintroduce you if you're just joining us. I'm speaking with C-Matt today on Roll Cafe. Her new album is called Euro Country. We talked a bit about the economic crash in Ireland in 2009 being kind of something that you explore in these songs as sort of a lens that you write them through sometimes. We hear it right from the beginning when you sing about people in your community taking their own lives during the crash, about houses being built and staying empty. That happened when you were about 12 years old. And that's like a very impressionable age when it comes to understanding the world around you and how it works. How did that experience shape you personally?
0: I think that's a difficult one to answer, because the thing with that is a lot of it didn't happen to me immediately or to the people in my life immediately. It was kind of a thing that was happening two or three steps removed. So it wasn't that, you know, my dad took his own life. That didn't happen. But other people that I knew, their dads took their own life. And it's really difficult to know what effect that had on me, other than the only thing I guess I'm grateful for is that I remember it happening. People in the States might not be aware, but when that song came out in Ireland, it really seemed to make a bit of an impact. Like a lot of people tuned in when that song came out. And suddenly, like the paper the next week in the Irish Times, they were like, is what Seema alleges in her song true? Because we don't remember it like that. So we're going to look at the exact facts and figures. And then people were trying to dispel what I had put forward in my song. And they were trying to be like, this didn't happen. And then other people were like, actually, it did. And there was all this like arguing about like facts and figures and data. And I mean, the thing is, it's really, really difficult to quantify why people take their own lives, right? There's no data for that, really. You can't say this happened, therefore this happened. All I could do is present a memory of a scene that was very real and very present when I was a 12-year-old girl, which was this guy was on the telly all the time. All these people lost their houses. All of these men started committing suicide. This all happened in the same year. And I remember because I was there and I was 12.
1: Yeah.
0: And I think it's really easy to forget really difficult things. And we as a people have a really consistent habit of doing that. Because like I said, when super difficult stuff happens, when war happens or when mass suicides happen because of an economic crash, 20 years later, a government can palm that off on something else because it's a very difficult thing to get facts and figures on.
1: Sure.
0: And that is what I saw happening with the release of my song. And I thought that was crazy that they were trying to imply that this didn't happen, because it did happen. And lots of other writers and authors and people in different mediums my age have like written about this. But again, it just didn't get listened to. Right. And they're still trying to basically say that I'm full of it. And I find that mad.

0: My guest is C-Matt on World Cafe. Her new album is called Euro Country. I want to talk about the song Take a Sexy Picture of Me before we end this interview. It starts with the lyrics, "Ever since I was a little girl, I only wanted to be sexy, 9 years old, trying to wax my legs with tape." Could you tell us the story behind the song and what prompted you to write this?
1: This song was really born out of basically when I started performing live music at like really big festivals and stuff in the UK. I'd never played to big UK audiences before. I'd been very used to playing in front of big Irish audiences who, dare I say, are a bit more forgiving, but not so much in England or anywhere, and definitely not on a wider scale. And basically, as soon as I started being broadcast on television, immediately I just attracted like the most vile comments about my physical appearance. And it's still, you know, it was basically as soon as I became famous, the only thing that 80% of the people on the internet felt the need to talk about was how much I weigh, which is crazy because, like, you know, it really wasn't a factor in anything to do with my job or my career. I mean, that's still true. Sorry, it actually has nothing to do with my job or my career because I'm a songwriter. But I really wasn't super conscious of it until like after that happened. Mm. I started playing really big festivals, started doing the BBC Radio 1 Big Weekend and was put on the telly, and all the comment section just were like, fat, ugly, vile, fat, ugly, vile. And I was like, what? Crazy. Like, I was genuinely very shocked by it. I thought if people were going to have an issue with something to do with me, that would be pretty low down on the list. I thought that was like not that important. But it turns out if you're a woman and you make music, there's an expectation. There's an expectation over, you know, what you look like and how you present yourself. And I couldn't stop thinking about what that means. And I just kept hypothesizing over it. Like, you know, one of the things is I do think that the standard of beauty that is expected of women in entertainment is directly linked with a perceivable level of like suffering. Like, I want this woman to look like she starves herself and works very hard on her appearance. I think there's just loads of things in it, but ultimately it's to do with subjugation. Hmm. And it's like, I would prefer if women look young because there is a quiet, just like thin layer of subjugation that comes with that. If I think a woman looks young, then there's a lot to be said for maybe I could control her, or maybe, you know, she'd be a bit more presentable and a bit more moldable and a bit better behaved or something. There's a lot of really tricky things going on with, I think, people's very loud distaste for the way that I look, in the way that there often is when people really criticize someone's appearance over and over again. There's something deeper than just they don't like the presentation. It's they don't like what the presentation means.
0: Yeah.
1: You know, and so the song kind of came about because I just hated those people.
0: You made this song reacting to all of that, a huge pop banger, which must be very satisfying to play it live.
1: It was very satisfying. And it was satisfying that it was a hit as well, because I kind of directly was trying to make the song in such a way that it would be a hit, so that as many people, the same audience that was getting exposed to the videos of me that they hated so much, would also be exposed to this song that was directly attacking them. That was what I wanted. I wanted them to hear it. I wanted them to feel bad about themselves because I thought they deserved to.
0: Yeah, no, I agree. We're going to hear it right now. We're going to hear you perform it. And all those haters, you're going to feel bad about yourself. But most of you, I think, are going to just love it. Here's Take a Sexy Picture of Me. It's C-Matt live for the World Cafe.

0: Performing live for World Cafe, C-Matt, Take a Sexy Picture of Me. Her latest album is called Euro Country. C-Matt has been my guest today. It has been such a joy talking to you. Thank you so much for being here.
1: Thank you. Thank you so much, Raina. I've loved it.
0: I'm Raina Durres, back in a moment with more World Cafe.

Welcome back to World Cafe. I am Kaleo. Hope you enjoyed that CMAT conversation. If you missed any of it, you want to revisit it, hear those live performances, you can at worldcafe.org. Huge thanks to our senior producer, Kimberly Janad, for her work on the session. And Sense of Place is made possible with support from the Wincote Foundation. Let's get back into it with Courtney Barnett featuring Waxahachie. It's Sight Unseen.

0: Wrapping up this edition of World Cafe with one of my favorite Dinosaur Jr. songs from the second half of their career, the 2012 album I Bet on Sky. Let's watch the corners. Appreciate you listening, and thanks to our affiliates nationwide who make this show possible. 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I'm Stephen Kaleo. This has been World Cafe from NPR.
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1: I had this harness with wires coming out of the habit. I was on a 50-foot crane some of the times, and they would fly me into the side of a building.
0: I'm Peter Sagal. Stay grounded when you listen to this week's show with panelists Peter Gross, Joelle Nicole Johnson, and Tig Notaro. 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

talking to her. I got my own life to live. I'm the one that's got to die when it's time for me to die. 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

Just a touch chilly out there this morning. We have 59 degrees and moony skies. Sunny today with a high of 80, patches of fog late in the overnight tonight. Otherwise mostly clear, low of 58. 82 Saturday's high with fog in the morning, otherwise sunny skies. Sunny for Sunday, a high of 86. And then we really turn on the heat. Monday, Tuesday, and Wednesday, 89, 91, and 90, the highs respectively. Sunny for Monday and Tuesday. Wednesday, we have a 20% chance of rain and thunder. Again for today, sunny with a high near 80. 59 now, and clear skies at IPR at 16.5 before 6.

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0: We make objects to do our bidding, to carry out our commands. But sometimes, every once in a while, these objects make their own decisions. The Snap Judgment Summertime Tradition continues. Campfire Tales. Do not miss it.
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12: And Amy Martinez. He has one of the most iconic voices in all of hip-hop.
13: Now, here's a little story I got to tell about three bad brothers you know so well. It started way back in history with that rap. And me.
12: Mike D. That is the high-pitched, nasally voice of Mike Diamond, better known as Mike D, one-third of the genre-bending group, the Beastie Boys.
13: You gotta fight!
12: Now you can let that voice warm back inside your brain with Mike D's new album titled Thank You. It's the first new music from any member of the Beastie Boys in 15 years, and he sat down with me at NPR's studio in Culver City to talk about it. So Mike, let's start with the name of the album, Thank You. Let's hear a bit of that title track.

0: 14 years ago, the world may have thought that they would never hear another release of new music from the Beastie Boys. The death of group member Adam Yauch to cancer in 2012 hit Mike D and Adam Horovitz hard. At the time, they said they were disbanding, that they weren't going to perform or make any more new music. Mike D says, yeah, he just wasn't inspired.
1: Pretty soon after Yauch's death, I would open my computer and I would start to try to work on music because that just seemed like, okay, that's what I do. And there was a long, long time when I would keep sort of trying to do that and I would keep feeling really sad, you know, because I was still just very much grieving not only this person who was such a huge part of my life and was such someone that I loved so much, but also part of like this whole identity that we created together. I think grieving is kind of like this, what's the right term? It's a behemoth in a way, I think, emotionally for us as humans, because there is no right, there's no wrong, there's no time, and mostly we really want it to be linear, and that's not how it works.
0: When you were recording this album, was MCA in your heart somewhere?
1: That's a complicated question. I guess I would say this. I don't know what having somebody else in my heart means. I'm just being real.
0: Yeah.
1: But there were definitely numerous moments in making this record where I felt like, you know, Yauch was always, how do I explain it? He was incredibly supportive of not just us, but kind of like everybody really pursuing what they wanted to do, because he would do that himself. So I would just say I would tap into that, and it would just feel like I know that Yauch would be like, yeah, this is time well spent.
0: Collaboration is still a big part of Mike D's work, and his album brings some new collaborators into the spotlight, including his sons, Skylar and Davis.
1: I love coming in with the ideas. I love executing them, but I love doing it where you're in collaboration with others. And pretty much always, we never end up making what I had in my head originally, but I'm actually happier with it.
0: Did they help, like, with crafting a sound maybe you weren't used to, but you were like, okay, they think it's pretty cool, let me give this a shot?
1: I wouldn't say so much sound, but they definitely both had profound influence. So if I had to get more specific, is Davis, my older son, is just really, really gifted as a producer, arranger. And then my younger son, Skylar, is just rhythmically really good and really good with getting these different synthesizers and drum machines from literally made in different decades to all speak to each other. You know, I think there's also just a reality in terms of age that their computer,
0: that's the first thing that they ever recorded on.
1: It's just literally their natural language in terms of where music lives and how you make it and the creation of it. Whereas I grew up on, I'm going to date myself, but like the first recording device I owned was a Tascam 4-track cassette.
0: Oh, wow, that is, yeah.
1: Which is still, I stand by, a great machine. Yeah.
0: So I don't want to pin you down to for another album, but what is this for you? Is this something you needed to get out and that's it? Or do you see yourself making another one?
1: No, I do. I loved making this record, but for right now, I'm loving collaborating, working on music with...
0: with your sons.
1: With the multiple 5Ds of the world. Yeah. My sons being part of it.
0: That is Mike D. His first solo album is titled Thank You, Mike. Thank you.
1: All right. Thank you, man. What stays is always change. Redo, rearrange, start
0: again. This is NPR News.
2: 12 years ago, President Obama shook the conscience of a nation. He wore a tan suit to a press conference, a suit that has since gone missing.
3: It's not like finding a needle in a haystack, because I have found needles. But in this case, I don't even know where the haystack is.
2: I'm Elsa Chang. The search for the Yes, We Tan suit on All Things Considered from NPR News.
4: That is today at 4 on IPR. Well, we have no sartorial elegance in the IPR forecast. In fact, eventually, the first next week, people might want to strip off certain items of clothing. If you're outdoors in public, not everything, of course. Sunny today with a high of 80. Patches of fog after 4 a.m. In the overnight tonight, otherwise clear skies, a low of 58. 82 and sunny for Saturday. 59 meanwhile at 7:30.
5: Live from NPR News in Washington, I'm Dave Mattingly. Bodies continue to be found in Nepal 2 days after a glacier collapse triggered mudslides and flash flooding along the border with Tibet. The death toll has risen to at least 538 as search and rescue teams work in the mud and debris. More than 1,500 people are still missing. The State Department says roughly 90 of those unaccounted for are Americans. Today marks 6 months since President Trump launched Operation Epic Fury against Iran, a war he said would last weeks. The Justice Department says more than 80 suspected gang members in Puerto Rico have been indicted, as NPR's Ryan Lucas reports.
6: The defendants are accused of being drug traffickers in the gang Los Bajadeo. The indictment says that the group distributed large amounts of heroin, fentanyl, cocaine, and crack cocaine across the western part of Puerto Rico. Prosecutors allege that the group used violence, including kidnappings and murder, to protect and advance their interests. Attorney General Todd Blanche, who was in Puerto Rico to announce the indictment, also announced that a separate joint operation with authorities in Ecuador targeting the Los Choneros and Los Lobos drug cartels resulted in 26 arrests. Blanche touted both efforts as examples of the Trump administration's efforts to crack down on violent crime and drug trafficking. Ryan Lucas, NPR News, Washington.
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4: This is Indiana Public Radio News. Good morning, I'm Stan Sollers. At 7:31, we have sunshine and 59 degrees. Indiana's utility watchdog asked the state to investigate NIPSCO, the power company in northwest Indiana. Zach Castle reports what the watchdog wants to learn.
8: Over 300,000 NIPSCO customers lost power after a severe storm system slammed the region weeks ago, knocking trees into power lines. Many were weeks without power. The Indiana Office of Utility Consumer Counselor advocates for ratepayers, and it wants to learn how power company NIPSCO spent vegetation management and infrastructure improvement funding. The Indiana Utility Regulatory Commission has the authority to conduct investigations and will decide how to handle the complaint. I'm Zach Castle in Indianapolis.
4: NIPSCO said on social media it has suspended disconnections and paused collection activities for residential customers through September 30th. As of Thursday evening, NIPSCO reported 147 customers still have outages. While Fort Wayne City Council canceled the city's contract with the license plate reader camera company Flock earlier this week, the matter is far from over. Eddie Ziegler reports.
8: Two counties announced...
4: Well, Eddie Ziegler will report right here again on the issue of the Flock cameras in Fort Wayne.
9: Despite the termination of the contract in June, 36 Flock cameras are still operating. That's in addition to the county's cameras and LPRs operated by private companies. Fort Wayne police and county prosecutors want to keep using them because they say they work. FWPD spokesman Sergeant Jonathan Cutler says he wished council had approved the contract and voted to put additional guardrails in place.
10: We are more than willing to continue to work with city council, state legislatures, whoever it is, because we think all law enforcement agencies should be held to the same high standard we're holding ourselves.
9: The police will continue to look for smaller contracts with Flock to keep using the cameras because they were purchased with a federal grant. I'm Addie Sigler.
4: Sunny skies in today's IPR forecast with a high of 80. Patches of fog after 4 a.m., otherwise mostly clear skies with a low around 58. Saturday, patches of fog before 9 a.m., otherwise sunshine with a high of 82. Steam heat returns on Sunday, mostly sunny, a high of 86, 89 the high Monday with sunny skies, 91 on Tuesday, 57 degrees now.
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0: I'm Amy Martinez.
12: And I'm Leila Fadel. Today marks 6 months since the U.S. and Israel launched their war against Iran. Throughout this time, NPR's Arzu Rezvani has been in touch with people inside Iran, chronicling their lives and views as the war has shifted from airstrikes to negotiations to economic war. The constant through all of this has been fear, which is why everyone she spoke to asked NPR not to use their names in case they are punished by the regime for speaking honestly. Arzu joins me now to talk about this. Good morning.
13: Hi, Leila.
12: So I'm thinking back to the night Trump announced this war and how he vowed the end of Iran's regime.
14: To the great, proud people of Iran, I say tonight that the hour of your freedom is at hand.
12: So those bombs start dropping, and very soon after, you're in touch with people inside Iran. What were they saying to you?
13: Yeah, I mean, I knew Iran was going to cut the internet because they have a record of doing that during periods of crisis. So I quickly reached out to all of my contacts to see first, you know, if they were okay, and also to get their first impressions. And as I was talking to people in those opening hours of the war, news suddenly broke.
15: Iran's supreme leader is now dead.
16: The U.S. and Israel say they targeted Khamenei and the rest of Iran's top leadership in massive strikes.
13: Many of the people I was communicating with, they were ecstatic.
17: I'm very happy. I'm excited. Oh my God. I'm shaking.
13: And others were really, really nervous.
18: I'm still concerned because we don't know what's going to happen next. I hope that the next person in charge is more rational and brings this war and this chaos to an end.
12: It's sad hearing his hopes, knowing what we know now. I mean, this war has dragged on for 6 months. It's chaos, attacks and counterattacks, Iran taking control of the Strait of Hormuz.
13: Yeah, and all of that with a leader in place who many analysts regard as much more hardline. So here we are, 6 months later, the Islamic Republic endures. And the new leaders have chosen not to end the chaos, as that man you heard a moment ago hoped they would. Instead, they've unleashed more of it. I remember this one voice memo I got from a woman in Tehran. And she explained how Iranian state TV was proudly televising images of missiles getting past Israel's defenses. And the only feeling that evoked for her was jealousy. Jealousy that Israel had warning systems and sirens and shelters.

0: crossing the border as an act of war, whether they are armed or not. Here's NPR's Anas Baba.
1: For 11-year-old is Omar, heading down to the beach to fly his handmade kite. It used to be a simple escape from the war in Gaza. But this weekend, a few stray kites blew across the border into southern Israel and triggered a high-level alert there. They banned everything, he says. Even this kite we fly when we are bored. Is this a weapon they are scared of? The boy's anger is fueled by a dangerous new reality. Israeli officials declared that any kite launched from Gaza will be treated as an act of war, and also threatened to target launch areas and evacuate entire neighborhoods. With 70% of Gaza already under Israeli military control, the threat of mass displacement hit families like shockwaves. Parents across Gaza did not wait to see what would happen. 55-year-old Imad Al-Amour immediately gathered his grandchildren's kites. We gathered all the kites and burned them because the situation became terrifying, he says. It's better to deprive our kids of a game they love than expose them to danger. Israel has pointed to the history of Hamas launching incendiary balloons and kites used to burn farmland across the border back in 2018. Former Israeli military intelligence officer Michael Milstein says the response also reflects deep trauma from the Hamas-led attack of 2023.
2: The traumatic memory of October the 7th is still very fresh, and they do not consider the kites only as kites, but as a kind of threat.
1: But Milstein argues that treating kites as a military threat highlights a glaring strategic void.
2: It shows to Israel that we must rely on diplomatic and political efforts and not only on military response, bombs or attacks.
1: And so, while peace remains stalled, the kites stay grounded and summer in Gaza is caught in the crossfire. Anas Baba, NPR News, Gaza.
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7: Indeed. Sunny skies with a high of 80 degrees. Patches of fog after 4 a.m. Otherwise, clear skies tonight with a low down to 58. Sunny and 82 for Saturday, 65 and partly cloudy tomorrow night. Sunday, sunny and we'll notice more humidity. Thank you very much. A high of 86, and then the steam valve gets turned on for most of the front part of the week. Mostly sunny, 89 for Monday, 91 and sun on Tuesday. Wednesday, a high of 90 with a 20% chance of showers and stormage. All right. 57 degrees meanwhile.
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0: Good morning, I'm Steve Inskeep. Few of us will ever play in the World Cup, but you have a shot at the Tiramisu World Cup. The competition in Italy is looking for 130 taste testers. Tiramisu is made up of layers of cocoa powder, coffee-soaked ladyfingers, and mascarpone cream. Applications for this dream job are open one day only, September 12th. You too can get a taste of the action.
8: Oh, please put me in, coach.
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0: anything about the lack of performances that you describe? In short, are they doing anything about anything except making sure that they glorify Donald Trump as much as possible?
1: I think that's the key issue here. You know, it should be painfully clear to the board that Trump's name is toxic to the very people the center is meant to serve. So if they're not taking that fact into account, they can't actually program the building. So they're not actually keeping the building functioning at this point.
0: Philip Kennicott writes about culture and the arts for The Washington Post. Thanks for your insights. Really appreciate it.
1: Thanks for having me.
0: Hey, thanks for listening to your public radio station, which brings you Morning Edition. 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
7: Well, there you go. A good time will be had by all. Sunny skies in today's IPR forecast with a high temperature at 80. Tonight, patches of fog after 4 a.m., otherwise clear, a low down to 58. Patches of fog before 9 tomorrow morning. But you should be able to see to get to your respective farmers markets and so on. Sunny skies with a high of 82. And then sunny for Sunday, a high of 86. 58 degrees now.
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0: It's Morning Edition from NPR News. I'm Steve Inskeep.
10: And I'm A. Martinez. Federal law protects about 5% of the United States as wilderness areas. That's more territory than the state of California. Wilderness generally means no motorized access or motors. Now, though, some chainsaws are allowed. Here's the Mountain West News Bureau's Rachel Cohen.
13: I'll switch with you in like a second.
14: The Frank Church River of Noverturm Wilderness in central Idaho is one of the most remote places in the lower 48 states. A couple hours from the nearest town, a group of teens is clearing trees that have fallen over trails with axes and metal saws.
15: So like

0: Well, once again, the band was out of the vending machines and got in here late. Come on, fellas. Sunny skies with a high of 80 today. I don't like late start cues. Patches of fog after 4 a.m., otherwise mostly clear with a low of 58. But I do like you guys. You're fine. Saturday, patches of fog early, then sunshine, a high of 82. And then sunny skies with a high of 86 on
1: Sunday.
0: The sunshine and the environs are great with 58 degrees. Huzzah! However, in the forecast, we're going to get into steam heat. That's right. Coming on Monday with a high of 89 and sunshine, 91 and sun on Tuesday. Chance of rain Wednesday with a high of 90. Yep, steam heat returns. Well, a little bit, but more like it on Monday, Tuesday, Wednesday. 58 from IPR at Ball State at 9 until 9. The Marketplace Morning Report coming around the fourth corner and entering the home stretch.

0: on diplomatic and political efforts and not only on military response, bombs or attacks.
1: And so, while peace remains stalled, the kites stay grounded and summer in Gaza is caught in the crossfire. Anas Baba, NPR News, Gaza.
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3: Hey, it's Francis Lam, host of The Splendid Table. This week we're diving into retro recipes. And surprise, tomato aspic is delicious. And we're asking deep questions about how and why humans taste our food. It's coming up on The Splendid Table.
4: That's Sunday afternoon at 3 here on IPR.
5: Okay, this is 30 seconds on the future.
4: The future of public radio is really about members.
5: Why?
4: Because, you know, that government funding is no longer there. So the only way that it's going to continue locally is if people continue to support it.
5: Has that happened in the last year?
4: It's happened in a monumental way for 1 year, and now we just need it to continue.
5: Yeah, stay with us. This is IPR.
6: Okay, Casey, I need you to study these spelling bee words. 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
8: Sunny skies in today's IPR forecast from the National Weather Service. Look for a high of 80 degrees. Tonight, patches of fog after 4 a.m., otherwise clear, with a low around 58. Saturday, patches of fog before 9 a.m., otherwise sunny, with a high of 82. 65 Saturday night's low under partly cloudy skies. Then we warm up to 86 on Sunday with mostly sunny skies.
9: Good morning, I'm Steve Inskeep. Few of us will ever play in the World Cup, but you have a shot at the Tiramisu World Cup. The competition in Italy is looking for 130 taste testers. Tiramisu is made up of layers of cocoa powder, coffee-soaked ladyfingers, and mascarpone cream. Applications for this dream job are open one day only, September 12th. You too can get a taste of the action.
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9: 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I'm Steve Inskeep.
12: And I'm A. Martinez. The Trump administration is proposing changes to the way federal grants are awarded. It wants to give political appointees the power to sign off or cut off federal funding. Here are the indicators, Adrian Ma and Waylon Wong.
13: The Office of Management and Budget released its proposal in May. And among the groups that read it with concern was the National League of Cities. It's this organization that lobbies on behalf of more than 19,000 cities, towns, and villages in the U.S. Dante Moreno is a lobbyist there.
14: The federal government would be able to terminate any federal grant moving forward, not because your community isn't doing a good job, but because the federal agency doesn't want to fund it anymore.
15: Dante says, imagine a city applies for and gets awarded a $500,000 grant for a construction project that will take 4 years to complete. The city breaks ground and starts building. Then, 2 years in, the federal agency overseeing the grant says, we're canceling your grant because this project no longer lines up with administration priorities.
14: Now you have a problem in blight because you have this project that you can't finish.
13: Dante says, it's important to look back at a recent example of how federal grants to local governments have played out. And perhaps there's no better example than the American Rescue Plan Act, or ARPA. President Biden signed it into law in 2021 during the thick of the COVID-19 pandemic.
15: The program distributed $350 billion to state and local governments. It was meant as a lifeline for communities that saw revenues fall off a cliff with the pandemic.

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1: Today is sunny and we'll see a high of 80 degrees. Tonight's skies are mostly clear with a bit of patchy fog in the early morning hours. Our low is 57. Tomorrow begins the weekend also with sunny skies and a high of 82. Then it'll just get hot. Sunday is mostly sunny and 86 degrees. Monday is also mostly sunny. Our high is 89. Then an even higher warm up for Tuesday and Wednesday with daytime highs of 91 and 90. I'm Stephanie Weekman. Okay, Casey, I need you to study these spelling bee words. We're needed at the judging table.
2: But Steph, it's the wrong season for the regional spelling bee.
1: Yes, but on September 10th, we're giving adults a shot at spelling bee glory.
2: That's awesome. That means I get to join in for the Muncie Public Library Adult Spelling Bee.
1: Right. Anyone 18 or older can participate.
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4: This is James Menendez with NewsHour. Let's return to our top story today, the search for survivors of the flooding in Nepal. Alka Shrestha lives in the capital Kathmandu and is desperately trying to get news of her father. He was working on a construction site for a new customs house in the upper part of the valley.
5: My father is a civil engineer and he was actually on a site visit, so which is one of the under construction custom office near the China border. So it was the first point where the flood hit. So he was actually there with other 50-60 staffs.
4: And as everybody knows now, because the footage has been circulated all over the world, I mean, that customs point was hit by it looked like a huge tidal wave. So what have you been doing to try to find out whether he might be alive?
5: Yes, I mean, we have been reaching out to, you know, everyone we could. We have reached out to the army officials, the hospitals, police, and also the government. So government is doing their part. But until now, I mean, no one has actually reached that place. So we feel like, you know, there might be still people waiting for rescue and help.
4: And we've heard about the government using helicopters to try to reach those areas worst affected. But from what you're saying, they haven't managed to get up there at all.
5: Yes, they might have been capturing the images, but in terms of rescue, we don't think the government has all the equipment and as well as, you know, skills. So as we've seen in the earthquake response 2025, you know, there were people coming from all over the world with all the equipment and skill for search and rescue, right? But till now, we have not seen anyone in the field doing that. We have just been able to, you know, rescue and, you know, taking the people from one place to another who are, you know, still reachable. But what about the people, those who might be still under the mud or near the, you know, scary area waiting for help?
4: And why is that, do you think? Is that because the government, the Nepalese government, believes it has all it needs? But you're saying you think that, they do need extra people and perhaps some specialist equipment?
5: Yes, I feel that because, I mean, as per my experience and also the news, I feel like the numbers that are being reported for now, the media is only mentioning about 200 people dying and also, you know, 1,500 or so people being missed. But we feel like, you know, there are many villages those have been swept out. So the numbers might

and to bed on the situation there following those floods at our website throughout the day, bbc.com/news. But from me and the rest of the team here in London, thanks so much for being with us. Until the next time, bye-bye.

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1: Chris Boyd. 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
4: Dolly Parton, over the course of her now decades-long career, embodied grace, exuded love and acceptance, celebrated a very diverse fan base demographically, and that just kind of comes full circle back to her.
1: To mark Parton's death earlier this week, we'll revisit our 2020 conversation with writer Sarah Smarsh, who wrote a book about Dolly Parton's work through the lens of her extraordinary life, rising from rural poverty to rule the country music world. Our conversation starts after a short break.

0: make a public example out of Anthropic. The fight began after Anthropic tried to put limits on its technology. It demanded the Pentagon not use its AI tools for fully autonomous weapons or the mass surveillance of Americans. Jeff Brumfield, NPR News.
1: On Wall Street, the Dow was up 207 points. This is NPR News. Canada is backing part of its retaliation in the escalating trade war with the U.S. Ottawa had threatened tariffs on about $20 billion in American goods after President Trump announced new 50% tariffs on Canadian imports. But Canada has now removed U.S. seafood from that list, bringing some relief to fishermen in Maine. Michael Livingston of Maine Public reports.
2: Canada says it made the change after meeting with seafood industry leaders to, quote, protect against broader economic harms. Maine typically exports more than half of its annual lobster landings to Canada for processing, bringing in over $1 billion a year.
3: This sort of back and forth trade of the product across the border has been something that's kept both industries thriving for many, many years now.
2: Maine Lobstermen Association head Patrice McCarran says the tariffs would have disrupted that market overnight, reducing revenue for lobstermen. Maine Republican Senator Susan Collins, who's in a tough race for re-election, criticized the Trump administration for starting the trade war, saying border states' economies are inextricably linked to trade with Canada. For NPR News, I'm Michael Livingston in Kennebunk, Maine.
1: Testimony has ended in the Las Vegas murder trial of the man accused of ordering the 1996 killing of rap artist Tupac Shakur. The defense rested its case Thursday. Closing arguments are set to begin next week. Dwayne Davis has pleaded not guilty to murder. Shakur was 25 years old when he was fatally shot near the Las Vegas Strip. On Wall Street, the Dow up 185 points, the Nasdaq up 150. 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
9: In 50 years, Dolly Parton pulled off a pretty remarkable illusion. Her look, the big blonde hair, the impossible figure, the makeup and nails and wardrobe, it caught the eye and created the illusion that she built herself to please men. But when you listen to the songs she wrote for herself, you get it. Her life was about claiming power for herself and for the millions of women who heard their own lives reflected in her songs.

0: From KERA in Dallas, this is Think. I'm Chris Boyd. Parton died on Tuesday. She was 80 years old. And seeing the reaction online over the past few days, it is hard to think of an artist whose passing touched such a wide array of people, particularly women. We're talking teenagers to great-grandmothers. You don't resonate with that many people without being authentic, and Dolly was that to her core. Parton songs are anthems to both the strength and the vulnerability of many women, including the women my guest grew up around in rural Kansas. In 2020, Sarah Smarsh joined us to talk about her book about Parton. It's called She Come By It Natural, Dolly Parton and the Women Who Lived Her Songs. And we thought today, in honor of Dolly, we would listen back to the conversation.
1: Sarah, welcome back to Think.
2: Hey, Chris, thank you so much for having me back.
1: The thing about Dolly Parton is that it seems like everybody loves her to the extent that people feel like loving her is an aspect of their identity. What is that about?
2: My best hypothesis, basically, is that Dolly Parton, over the course of her now decades-long career, embodied grace, exuded love and acceptance, celebrated a very diverse fan base demographically, and that just kind of comes full circle back to her.
3: And I still believe that, you know, women should get paid equal and should be treated with respect. I'm all about that, you know, and not gonna say I don't get out.
2: People sense that authentic aspect of her character, which is woven into her music, but also is just part of her persona and what she presents in her frequent appearances as a popular culture icon. People feel safe in her aura.
1: She's always had that grace and that warmth and that sort of sly sense of humor and this fierce intelligence. You remind us, though, that it wasn't that long ago that Dolly Parton was often treated like a punchline to a sexist joke. What has changed?
2: Well, when I was a kid in the 1980s, and this would have been kind of the apex of Dolly Parton's career, she was 40-something. She had recently starred in the blockbuster film 9 to 5. She was on country radio. She was a crossover on pop radio. She was on every talk show, every magazine cover. So she was just sort of ubiquitous as I was coming of age. And one of the things I was reflecting on as an adult writer was how at that moment, she was no less brilliant or no less of a creative genius than we understand her to be now. And yet my first association with her had to do with the size of her breasts. And it was because of schoolyard jokes and smirking comments by male talk show hosts.
3: Been pretty well blessed. People are always asking if they're real. And
4: oh, I would never. You see,
3: no, you don't have to ask.
4: I would not.
3: I'll tell you what, these are mine.
4: I have certain guidelines on this. But I would give about a year's pay to peek under there.
2: And she was sort of turned into kind of the punchline of a boob joke, frankly. So that's the extent to which she was sort of reduced to this kind of signifier that has very sexist connotations. And yet all the while, she was a business shark, an incredible mind, a prolific genius songwriter who has now written over 3,000 songs. What has changed, you ask? Why are now we able to better apprehend the immensity and the complexity and the multitudes of who she is? It probably has something to do with the fact that she's aged and now she's in her 70s, which perhaps unfortunately means that a woman, what they occupy in our conversation and our understanding about who we are shifts from a sexual object to something else. And that something else in her case is really kind of like a, I don't know, she almost strikes people now, I think, as like a fairy godmother of sorts. And it probably has something to do with her age. It also has to do, though, I hope, with the fact that since I was a kid in the 80s, we have made some progress in terms of our understanding of gender and sexism and misogyny. And I do think that if some of the comments that were being made about her on late night talk shows when I was a kid were made now, there would be like a Twitter mob coming after that host.
1: Her story is the sort of classic rags to riches tale that we love in America, maybe that people love all over the world. How poor was the family Dolly Parton grew up in?
2: This is a very good question, because as someone who writes about socioeconomic class and who did indeed grow up in poverty by income measures and other measures. I'm very sensitive to the fact that even within poverty or within any rung of that class ladder that we conceive as Americans, there are gradients. And, you know, there's poor and then there's poor, as my family would say. And Dolly Parton's family indeed was poor. She was born to parents who her dad was a farmer and sometimes carpenter. Her mom took care of things around the house. She was one of 12 children in a holler in East Tennessee. And the story goes, according to her at least, that they were so short on monetary wealth that her father paid the doctor who delivered her for, you know, assisting her mother in labor, paid that doctor with a sack of feed. You know, they grew up in what most people would consider a shack. And Dolly Parton has very famously written about that sort of poverty. But what attracts me to her songwriting is the way that she conveys that experience, not with a sense of self-pity or even complaint, but rather often with gratitude and a real celebration of various types of abundance.
1: I think a song like Coat of Many Colors is almost miraculous because it could so easily come across as maudlin. For me, it never does. I still sort of get choked up thinking about it. Why did she write that song?
2: Well, that song, which is one of her most famous for sure, and I believe her favorite among her many great songs, is a tribute to her mother, Avie Lee. And it actually is a... you know, I'm a journalist and a nonfiction writer, so I'm interested in true stories. What amounts to a true story sometimes is a subject of debate, but whether it's quite literal in the telling or not, I don't know. Dolly Parton does say that it tells a true story of her mother sewing together clothing from rags. Middle-class American families would have been ordering clothing from catalogs, the Sears catalog. They might have gone to a department store on a main street in a small downtown, kind of pre-mall era, certainly pre-internet. And they couldn't afford those sorts of things. So whatever scraps they had around, be it a feed sack or a worn blanket, were sewn into their clothes. And that song, of course, and I think the reason it doesn't come across as maudlin, as you say, is miraculous because it's not actually about shame. It's about society attempting to shame her for wearing that coat of many colors and instead choosing to focus on the love, as she said, that's sewn into every stitch that her mother put into the making of the garment, which in some ways you could say is priceless.

0: She also, over the years, on stage and in interviews, has made some jokes about growing up poor, which is something that might strike more privileged people, people who grew up middle class, as a really tragic fact of her life. Parton never views this through this lens of self-pity. It's something that she has in common with women like your grandmother.
1: Yes, and I think this is one of the many reasons that I see Dolly as a sort of avatar for the women who raised me in some ways, because that humor that you're referring to, sometimes it's a dark humor. It's often very self-effacing. Sometimes it's goofy. Sometimes it's a kind of countryism, play on words. But it's often grounded in making light of very dark topics, and that is a hallmark of the communication among all folks, but for me particularly among women in difficult, impoverished situations. And it's a survival mechanism, but it's also an authentic humor. You know, it's not a denial of troubles or problems, but it's like, what are you going to do with it? And if you're living in a world where there's no therapists where I come from, there's just your own humor and your ability to get up and put one foot in front of the other for another day. And as you said, that sort of humor, it wouldn't be handled well by someone who doesn't own that experience firsthand and attempts at making light of often, you know, tragic circumstances by someone who doesn't know it experientially, probably would not be appreciated by someone like myself. But when you own the experience, then you can own the joke.
0: Her songs don't often romanticize relationships. She dives straight into heartbreak for her women characters. There's even a lot of danger that they face.
1: Yeah, and this is particularly true in her early work. For listeners of yours who are maybe younger or just kind of the lay Dolly Parton fan, they might not know that her early songwriting, starting in the 60s when she was a young woman, it tends to be some very dark kind of Appalachian melodies with almost gothic tales of women just struggling to survive in poor rural spaces.

And the danger you refer to is more often about gender, actually, than it is about poverty, or rather, we might say the way that those two things intersect at the mercy of the violence of men. Sometimes it's violence in the song. Sometimes it's abandonment. The matter of, you know, getting married as a young woman was very important to basically solidify your economic survival in a world that wasn't going to allow you to work for your own livable wage. And so a lot of her songs also, the danger that you're referring to amounts to basically, you know, a guy says that he loves her, she becomes pregnant, he runs off and leaves her. Now she's shamed by her family. She's ostracized by her community. Often the female voices that Dolly is evoking in those songs end up suicidal. There's a song called The Bridge that ends with a silence that is to stand in for what the listener understands to be the pregnant woman jumping off of that bridge.

0: So these are dark stories that Dolly tells, even though that she is known as this sort of bubbly and sparkly, pastel-wearing, giggly woman.
1: My guest is Sarah Smarsh, author of She Come By It Natural, Dolly Parton and the Women Who Lived Her Songs. She joined us in 2020, and to mark Parton's passing earlier this week, we are revisiting that conversation today. This is Think. We'll be right back.
2: We remember the late Dolly Parton by revisiting our archival interview about her music and family roots in the Smoky Mountains of Tennessee, where she first broke into song and found her sense of style. 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
11: Today is sunny and we'll see a high of 80 degrees. Tonight's skies are mostly clear with a bit of patchy fog in the early morning hours. Our low is 57. Tomorrow begins the weekend also with sunny skies and a high of 82. Then it'll just get hot. Sunday is mostly sunny and 86 degrees. Monday is also mostly sunny. Our high is 89. Then an even higher warm up for Tuesday and Wednesday with daytime highs of 91 and 90. I'm Stephanie Weekman.
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1: This is Think. I'm Chris Boyd. To mark the passing of Dolly Parton earlier this week, we are listening back to my conversation from 2020 with Sarah Smarsh. She joined us then to talk about her just released book, She Come By It Natural, Dolly Parton and the Women Who Lived Her Songs. Let's return to the conversation.
0: She got music from her mom's side and a head for business from her dad's. Tell us about that. Yeah, that's how she accounts for her multifaceted skill base, is that her mom's people were musicians. You know, we're talking about string instruments that they made themselves, again, for lack of means to go purchase something. And they sit on the porch and sing and play music. And so Dolly that was sort of her birthright. You know, she describes her mother as having had a beautiful voice. Her father was, you know, a very clever and bright person. He farmed. He, at one point, had a short stint, actually, where he moved up north to take some industrial work in Detroit to kind of feel out whether that was the right direction to take her family, because folks were saying, you ought to get those kids out of that holler, and there's more opportunities up north. This was at a time when the auto industry would have been booming in Detroit. That didn't land well for him. He wanted his family to be where they felt at home, so he came back to that holler. But his smarts as a, when I say businessman, I mean in relationship to the commerce and economy of his very local, small, poor rural community, was enough to get by. And that is something that, to hear Dolly tell it, that she inherited those sorts of smarts, has served her very well in her career, where she's now really a business juggernaut. She's a singer, yeah, but even before that, she's a songwriter. She made a decision very early on, importantly, crucially in her life, when I'm sure she was getting a lot of advice to the contrary from male business executives, to keep all of the publishing rights for all of her songwriting. She thinks of herself as a writer first, so she was kind of had this sense to protect her creative property. She made some calculations along the way against all advice that ended up paying off very lucratively. One of them was starting a tourist attraction in Pigeon Forge, Tennessee, called Dollywood.
5: Your trip to the Smokies really isn't complete unless you visit Dollywood and share a family.

0: That and the surrounding tourist industry that she's responsible for brings in $1.5 billion into the state economy every year. A lot of that goes to Dolly herself. So yeah, she's got a, there are a lot of pieces to the Dolly puzzle. They go far beyond the singer that you hear in the song.
1: It surprised me to hear this story that everybody laughed at her when she tells her high school classmates on graduation day that she's heading to Nashville, she's going to become a star. And I was thinking, it can't be that they didn't know she was talented. It was just that she was from a place where people didn't expect their dreams to come true.
0: That is so well said. And to some extent, I lived that firsthand. You know, my experience of poverty was not as extreme as Dolly's. And, you know, we had like indoor plumbing and gas in the car. But all the same, I know firsthand what it feels like to just be in a culture where it's dangerous to dream, you know, it's dangerous because dreams are so, you know, those sorts of outcomes are so improbable if you come from a level of deep disadvantage. Statistically, you're just setting yourself up for disappointment. And I think that plays out in a cultural sense of kind of poo-pooing anybody who seems to be getting above her station. And so that laughter, as you say, it surely wasn't for lack of knowing that she was a talented kid. It also probably beyond that culture that I was just discussing about had something to do with the fact that she was a pretty girl. So she was 18 years old. You know, now the next step for her, you know, as assigned by society across classes and places, frankly, at that time, was to find a husband. And the fact that she was declaring, you know, she wasn't saying, I'm going off to find a husband. She was saying, I'm going off to make a name for myself. And, you know, it was a very independent declaration.

0: that was at a time when even Nashville, that country music scene was, a female almost never headlined a show. Patsy Cline had made some inroads, but, you know, she would get called over and reprimanded on the stage of the Grand Ole Opry for wearing pants rather than a skirt. So the fact that she's saying, I'm going to go be a star in Nashville, that wasn't even really a thing yet for a young woman. So there were a lot of reasons why probably people rolled their eyes. But as she has said before, I think she got the last laugh for sure.
1: As it happens, she fell in love and got married very young. She has stayed married. Her husband sort of famously remains out of the spotlight. He rarely appears with her in public. And I've wondered about the extent to which that simply reflects her desire to have some part of her very public life that is not filtered through this public image.
0: I'm sure that's right. And I'm glad that you point that out, because even as, you know, I was just saying, she didn't set off to find a husband. She did meet the man that she would end up being with her whole life very soon after arriving in Nashville. But he never had anything to do with her business life or her life as an entertainer. The way that she tells it, that was to some extent by, you know, his own choice. He just kind of preferred to stay out of that sort of limelight. And I'm sure, too, that it created a kind of safe space for her that she could return to that wasn't pictured in tabloids and on television. This guy who ran a concrete pouring business in Tennessee, and I believe he continued to do so even though he surely didn't have to, as she amassed wealth. It's kind of a normalizing force in her life, it would seem. There's some interesting interviews early in her career. One of them is Barbara Walters during a Barbara Walters special in the late 1970s. And Barbara Walters just can't get over that her husband doesn't have anything to do. You know, she's like, well, he lets you go off on these tours with all these men on this bus.
2: Listen, tell me about this marriage of yours, this man whom nobody ever seems to see. We heard that he was here. We heard that he was in town, but none of us have seen him. Paul Dean, mm-hmm. You don't see him very much. You're on the road most of the time. You've said, I know that this marriage will always last. This man gives me everything I need. How do you know?
3: Well, I need freedom. The man gives me freedom.
2: So why get married?
3: Well, why not?
2: Why? I mean, if what you want most is freedom, why have a husband tucked away someplace to see 6 weeks a year?
3: But he has the same freedom. See, the thing of it is, you don't find a person.
0: And then there's an interview with Phil Donahue in the 80s where he's like, well, so your husband doesn't have anything to do with your work? And she's like, you know, very graciously, as she always does, no, you know, I do my thing and he does his. And Donahue's like, I know men that wouldn't even let you out of the house.
4: Here is a 20 years married to one man. Where'd you go wrong, Dolly? Carl Dean, and you have some relationship. Everything I read about you says what a great marriage you have. And he's cool and he doesn't worry about you. You don't worry about him.
3: No, he's a real good guy. We met 22 years ago and we married 2 years after we met. But it worked out real well.
4: I know guys that wouldn't let you out of the house. You know?
0: I mean, it is easy, I think, maybe in this moment, and particularly perhaps for younger women, to forget the extent to which a lot of what Dolly was doing and saying was actually radical in her time.
1: Her first country single was this song called Dumb Blonde.

0: Yes. And that song actually was not written by Dolly herself. I should point out most of the songs that she sings and records are her own writing. But it is it's kind of this delicious irony that her first really big hit was pretty much a declarative statement that would be the theme of her life and career, is being underestimated and also very cleverly leveraging men's underestimation of her. So in that song, the voice, it isn't saying, boo-hoo, you've ruined my life because you don't understand I'm a creative genius and you're looking at my breasts. She's saying, if I were you, I wouldn't underestimate me because I've got some plans and I'm smarter than you are. And indeed she has been many times over. And sometimes she talks about actually being in, you know, behind the scenes and in meetings in show business or the Nashville music industry, and knowing very well that the men around her were not able to even comprehend or accept the extent to which she's a brilliant human being. And what she did, she says, often was use that to her own advantage.
1: You acknowledge in the book, indeed, she, I think, would acknowledge that her look is over the top.
2: You don't have to look like this. You're very beautiful. You don't have to wear the blonde wigs. You don't have to wear the extreme clothes, right?
3: No, it's certainly a choice. I don't like to be like everybody else. I've often made this statement that I would never stoop so low as to be fashionable. That's the easiest thing in the world to do.
1: She's never just trying to attract men for the sake of doing so. You explain that from an early age, she was sort of claiming her femininity in an environment where both men and women might have had to be somewhat masculine to survive.
0: Yeah, I think that one aspect of the women's liberation movement, as they called it in the 1970s, that sort of fell short of completely understanding the female experience across class lines was its overt criticism or critique of the symbols of feminine style and presentation that were interpreted by middle class women as oppressive. So that might be high heels or lipstick or, you know, an expectation that you're going to do your hair. And so there was this movement, you know, when just before I was born, where women were saying, you know, we're not going to do those things anymore. We reject those things. And I say thank you to those women because I reject some of those things too. But for women who grew up in poverty, they couldn't afford those things. And they actually, in some cases, longed for those things because they were associated with some economic power, a bit of agency in the world, where even if it's unfortunate that you're reduced to sexualized object or a romantic partner, all the same, that role even has more power than a woman born to a poor cabin in East Tennessee who's going to be doing manual labor her whole life. So Dolly, she wanted to wear makeup. She couldn't afford it. She would take burnt matchsticks and rub them under her eyes as eyeliner, or she pierced her own ears and made earrings out of feathers on their farm. You know, she wanted to express herself. She knew she was a woman. She felt like a female, and she saw in magazines this vision of femininity, a made up vision, of course, and one that other women would rightly reject. But yet she longed for it and couldn't attain it. So ultimately, what she does then with her persona and her look is over the top exaggeration of all those things. It's not just doing the hair, but it's like a huge wig. It's not just makeup, but like a lot of makeup. It's not just a frilly dress, but like a very tight, clingy, lots of frills dress. The high heels are that much higher. The low cut shirt is that much lower. And this is her gender performance, frankly. Then that's what I assert in the book. It's one of the greatest gender performances of modern times, is that she was very conscious of what she was doing in a way that a lot of folks before, you know, more mainstream discussions in recent years of issues like gender really even understood was something that you could do intentionally.
4: My guest is Sarah Smarsh, author of She Come By It Natural, Dolly Parton and the Women Who Lived Her Songs. This is Think. I'm Chris Boyd.
1: And we know it can work the other way, especially for poor women, right? If they happen to be overweight or have bad teeth or bad clothes, things that are in many ways tied to social class as much as anything else. It's like open season in American culture. There is no rule for a lot of people that says you can't make fun of that.
0: That is so true. And it pains me because, that sort of image of the overweight, bad teeth, this, you know, I'm going to use a word here that I perceive as hate speech. And I sure wish that it wasn't part of American vernacular, but it is. White trash is a word that sometimes gets thrown around without being checked. And, you know, that stereotype or image and these negative tropes that are often kind of recycled by television shows and movies is also, I think, something that Dolly is responding to in her presentation of herself, which is always very put together. It might be indeed what some people would call quote unquote trashy, but she kind of created this image that is beautiful in many ways, that forces people to reconcile their negative stereotypes about where she comes from with the obviously positive and lovely things about her.

0: And that is one of the many, many paradoxes, I think, of what she does. You know, she's been rich for a very long time. She could have classed herself up a long time ago. And she is a smart woman who would have known exactly how to do that. And instead, she chose to continue to kind of probe and provoke our deep and really unexamined class biases in this country, just by way of the clothes that she wears.
1: My guest is Sarah Smarsh, author of She Come By It Natural, Dolly Parton and the Women Who Lived Her Songs. She joined us in 2020, and to mark Parton's passing earlier this week, we are revisiting that conversation today. This is Think. We'll be right back.
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15: Today is sunny and we'll see a high of 80 degrees. Tonight's skies are mostly clear with a bit of patchy fog in the early morning hours. Our low is 57. Tomorrow begins the weekend also with sunny skies and a high of 82. Then it'll just get hot. Sunday is mostly sunny and 86 degrees.

0: This is Think. I'm Chris Boyd. To mark the passing of Dolly Parton earlier this week, we are listening back to my conversation from 2020 with Sarah Smarsh. She joined us then to talk about her just-released book, She Come By It Natural, Dolly Parton and the Women Who Lived Her Songs. Let's return to the conversation.
1: I think about a song like Jolene, and when I first thought about it as a kid, Dolly Parton's character is talking about how she can never compete with Jolene for this man she loves. And at the time, I remember thinking, Dolly Parton, of course you could. But yeah, it's really not about that, right? It's about exploring this kind of vulnerability. You could have your choice of men, but I could never love again. I mean, if you think about that line, it just tears you to shreds.
2: I actually just got goosebumps when you were talking about it, which that's where, I don't know, there is something transcendent about her and her work. If you've heard and thought about a song so many times, and it can still get you. Yeah, this is, again, people, they respond to Dolly almost, universally across all sorts of dividing lines in our culture as fans, because yes, she is this sort of loving, graceful figure. But also, she's never shied away from sharing the more vulnerable sides of herself. Yes, you will find confidence and you will find declarative statements as a woman, and you will find some bravado, but you'll also find vulnerability, fear. And these are human emotions that all of us experience, whether we're at the bottom of the class ladder or at the height of fame and fortune like Dolly Parton. And, some of those songs were written after she was already a beloved star, and yet they feel like very honest expressions of a woman's heart.
1: I think a real turning point in her career and maybe in her life was when she broke away from Porter Wagoner. Now, we should start by saying a lot of younger listeners may not even have heard of Porter Wagoner. There was a time when you couldn't be a country music fan without knowing exactly who he was. Tell us just a little bit about their working relationship.
2: Dolly broke away from in the show in the 1970s. I was born in 1980. But for my mom's sake, she grew up seeing that show on television, which was just an absolute juggernaut. He had this very successful show, and he already had his little girl singer, and her name was Norma Jean. Dolly Parton was kind of her replacement, and he got more than he bargained for when he hired her as his kind of romantic lead, basically, is what she amounted to in the duets that they sang. He got more than he bargained for because she wrote better songs than him. She sang better than him. She played a guitar better than him. She engaged the crowd better than him. And pretty soon his fans were looking at her instead of at him. And he didn't much care for that. I think to hear Dolly tell it, there was a real authentic affection and respect that flowed between the two of them. And it wasn't so much that he was rooting against her. It was just that he was kind of a big, blustering male ego who was very threatened by her power. And that made for a great amount of tension on the set and behind the scenes. Sometimes you can see that tension play out in the old clips from the show.
3: Me and my sidekick here. She just kicked me in the side.
4: Not yet, but I think I will after this.
3: If you ever hit me and I find it out, Dolly Parton, you'll be in trouble.
4: Would you run that by me one more time?
2: But basically, she had a 5-year contract with him, and when the contract was up and she wanted to spread her wings, he somehow manipulated and guilt-tripped her really into staying on the show, which in many ways kind of held her back. She stayed on 2 more years, and then ultimately she did leave the show. She wrote a song to say goodbye to him and that show called I Will Always Love You.

0: and never looked back after that.
1: How did she like the Whitney Houston recording, which would actually become even more famous than her own?
0: Well, I believe she heard it for the first time kind of late in the production process. Maybe it was already on air, I don't know, but she was totally blown away and said, you know, I can't believe that she took this little song of mine and made it so big. And what she means by that is it's a very simple melody and it's a very simple song. Let's not confuse simple with silly or stupid, because it's very powerful and profound. And along comes Whitney Houston in 1992. And

records what is widely regarded as one of like the great pop performances of all time in an explosive orchestral, big production, big, huge, booming Whitney Houston voice.

0: And I think that Parton gets a big kick out of that as a songwriter.
1: We should talk about her movie career. You note in the book that you had remembered 9 to 5 as a comedy, which it is. What did you notice, though, when you attended a screening of it as an adult woman not that long ago?
0: Oh, wow. This would have been, I believe, in 2016. I was living in Austin at the time, as it happens. Shout out to Texas. Mm-hmm. And I went to see a screening of the movie. Hadn't seen this movie since I was a kid in the 80s. I remembered the adults laughing at the movie. I remembered that the kind of just like the rhythms and the cadence of what happens in the plot feels like it's like jokes. But then as a woman, you know, having lived a few decades and some of those in environments not all that different, like the sexist environments that that movie shone a light on, I realized that, boy, that is a really dark film.

0: you know what it's about is these three women who work for this terrible misogynist basically have murder fantasies in which they kill him.
1: Look, I've been straight with you from the first day I got here, and I put up with all your pinching and staring and chasing me around the desk because I need this job, but this is the last straw.
2: All right, now wait, let's just sit down.
1: Look, I got a gun out there in my purse, and up to now I've been forgiven and forgetting because of the way I was brought up, but I tell you one thing, if you ever say another word about me or make another indecent proposal, I'm going to get that gun of mine, and I'm going to change you from a rooster to a hen with one shot.
0: In that theater, it was so palpable that women watching this movie were just like feeling their own traumas, you know, at the hands and at the mercy of men who had more power than they. And I don't think it's a by accident that she chose that as her first movie role in 1980.
3: How political is Dolly Parton?
0: Well, 9 to 5 is a good way to explain how political she is, because it's a movie that absolutely makes a statement about sexism. And yet, you know, you're not going to find Dolly Parton like at a march or at a microphone or even on social media making some explicitly political statement. This gets to the heart of why I wanted to write about her as someone who identifies as a feminist. At the same time, don't take any pride in my association with that term, because I know a lot of women who, like Dolly Parton, are just exquisitely embodying the tenets of a philosophy that says men and women are and should be treated equal, even as they might be reluctant to embrace that term about themselves. So political movements and in social progress, there's sometimes kind of this line between who's talking about it and studying it and writing theory about it and who is actually living it. And you can do both at the same time, but they don't always go hand in hand. In Dolly's case, and she comes from a class and a culture that, you know, you're not going to find them at the march because they're busy working in the field. And I experienced that firsthand. And those sorts of dividing lines of class within political movements are something I think we don't talk enough about in society. That's why I wanted to write about Dolly as, to my mind, kind of an exemplar of a real progressivism in her actions, even though she isn't necessarily given to making big, bold statements.
3: You know, throughout the book, that during her career, Dolly Parton has sort of gracefully endured what could really only be called slut shaming. The label, of course, is applied to people regardless of their sexual morals. But it also made me think about the fact that some sort of sensitive white liberals who would never consider saying something openly sexist or racist find it acceptable to sneer at the white working class and their struggles. What do you think that disconnect is about?
0: Well, this is an important question, and it's a complicated one, but I think if we kind of distill why that is such a challenging kind of demographic or pocket of society for us to reckon with, and specifically, let's say, for a liberally minded person to reckon with, is that to be white working class or white working poor might be a better descriptor for some folks within that group, means to have, by my estimation, simultaneous racial privilege and economic disadvantage. And we're kind of an immature society, frankly, in talking about class. And one of the reasons is that for centuries, we pretended that didn't exist here. We are finally reckoning with the fact that indeed it does intersect with race and gender and a host of other aspects of American identity. But as far as the white working class, there you've got people who have kind of been born into an inheritance of power that's unfair, and also are struggling economically and maybe can't access healthcare and have no money all the same. And so if we are being very reductive and simplistic in the way that we talk about privilege and advantage in this country, then it's very hard then to hold those two things simultaneous and examine what that might mean about our society. So for that reason, it's just that the people can't grasp that is why then that group becomes easy to dehumanize, to other, and to disparage, and to treat with the same sorts of hateful vitriol that as you say, would not be acceptably directed at other groups.
4: My guest is Sarah Smarsh, author of She Come By It Natural, Dolly Parton and the Women Who Lived Her Songs. This is Think. I'm Chris Boyd.
3: You argue that we need to allow women the freedom to do feminism however they please. If you had to sum up Dolly Parton's style feminism, how would you describe it?
0: First, you can go to her songs, and she thinks of herself as a songwriter first, and so maybe that's how we do right by her, is to look at the lyrics that she wrote. You know, she's telling the stories of women who have faced great disadvantage, and she's singing about them sometimes with vulnerability, sometimes triumphantly, but she is always, through that story and that woman, evoking the women of her place, of her home. She did sort of escape a lot of the more likely outcomes of the place that she was born to, but many more women didn't. And to my mind, her feminism is that she is always expressing solidarity with that class of women in that place.
5: Well,

0: She is embodying and singing the voices of the women that she obviously feels a deep connection with and a great sympathy for. There are all sorts of messages that in our society, to go back to class, would have been telling her, leave that world behind. And not just that, but maybe even you ought to feel ashamed about where you come from. And she's kind of gone in the opposite direction to say, not only am I not ashamed, I'm proud of where I come from. And the stories that I'm going to tell you about that place aren't, as they often are in working class stories, about men. They're about the women who are at home raising the children or trying to survive. So Dolly Parton's feminism, I think, is an embodiment of a philosophy, more than an overt statement. But in some ways, that approach can sometimes be even more powerful.
1: Sarah, thank you for spending this time with us.
0: Thank you so much, Chris.
2: That was my conversation from 2020 with Sarah Smarsh. 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
4: 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Save the date. 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
6: Today is sunny and we'll see a high of 80 degrees. Tonight's skies are mostly clear, with a bit of patchy fog in the early morning hours. Our low is 57. Tomorrow begins the weekend also with sunny skies and a high of 82. Then it'll just get hot. Sunday is mostly sunny and 86 degrees. Monday is also mostly sunny. Our high is 89. Then an even higher warm-up for Tuesday and Wednesday, with daytime highs of 91 and 90. I'm Stephanie Weekman.
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11: Live from NPR News, I'm Lakshmi Singh. Federal Reserve Chair Kevin Warsh says inflation's too high, still above the central bank's 2% target. But in a highly anticipated speech in Jackson Hole, Wyoming today, Warsh did not give a clear indication of what the Fed's next steps might be. Here's NPR's Scott Horsley.
12: He reiterated his concern that too much telegraphing about interest rates by the Fed can tie the central bank's hands and also distort market signals. That's why he's really allergic to saying a whole lot about what the central bank might do in the future. Some players have said, look, don't tell us where interest rates are going next month or the next 6 months, but give us a general idea of how you might react to this or that economic indicator.
11: That's NPR's Scott Horsley reporting. President Trump has signed an executive order renaming Lake Ontario to Lake America. NPR's Liz Baker reports that in Rochester, New York, beachgoers greeted the news with derision and defiance.
13: It's a windy day, so only a few people are out on the sandy beach of Lake America?
14: That's not what it's called. It's called Lake Ontario.
13: From the boardwalk, D-Love and Sky House look north to the Canadian side of the lake and the Canadian side of the trade war.
15: I think Trump is just pissed off with him and trying to be funny.
13: Political science major Abby Opal says she wanted to laugh at first, but...
3: It symbolizes how our relationship with Canada is going down the drain and for no reason.
13: It won't really make a difference, says Michael Alacqua, just like Trump's renaming of another body of water.
15: People are always going to call it the Gulf of Mexico. People are always going to call it Lake Ontario.
13: After all, the order only applies to the federal government. Liz Baker, NPR News, Lake Ontario Beach, New York.
11: Nepal and Tibet are now trying to account for as many as 2,500 people. Many residents and foreign tourists have not been seen since a torrent of water and mud tore through villages this week. Some areas remain inaccessible to emergency assistance, and others the waters receded and more bodies are being found. The death toll has risen to 538. NPR's Deah Hadid reports the State Department says 90 Americans are affected.
16: Many of the missing Americans appear to be Hindu pilgrims, like 28-year-old Ariadna Riley's in-laws. Riley says Neelam Kumari Sharma and Ramesh Sharma were on a pilgrimage to circle Mount Kailash, a mountain revered by Hindus.
17: They were really excited to be able to participate in, for them, an incredible event.
16: But they lost contact when the floods took place.
17: We have been tirelessly looking for them. That's just been the most torturous part that anyone can imagine, is not knowing where your family is and having to wait to hear if they're dead or not. It's one of the devastating things that this family is going through right now.
16: So far, the State Department says it's deployed $500,000 to rescue efforts. Dia Hadid, NPR News.
11: It's NPR. The number of people who've streamed audio and video featuring Dolly Parton rose from 2.5 million Monday to 35 million Tuesday as the world learned that the Queen of Country had died at the age of 80. The industry data and analytics company Luminate says in the U.S. alone, it went from 1.2 million to more than 26 million. The National Academy of Television Arts and Sciences is among those paying tribute to Peter Cullen, the legendary voice actor who died this week at the age of 85. Over the decades, Cullen's baritone timbre was featured in numerous roles, from villains to the likes of a pessimistically lovable Eeyore in Winnie the Pooh.
18: Just wanted to thank you, Piglet, for the flowers. Awful nice of you to think of gray old me.
11: In a 2014 NPR interview, Cullen fondly recalled a 1984 audition for a cartoon show based on the line of toys The Transformers. He described his brother, a decorated Marine who fought in Vietnam, as being the inspiration for Optimus Prime, a hero he described as strong enough to be gentle.
18: Larry was that way. I had no idea what the script was going to be. But in effect, the lines just came out and I just did my brother Larry.
19: We're Autobots. We're from Cybertron, a planet far from Earth.
11: That and so many other roles led Cullen to receive a Lifetime Achievement Award at the Children's and Family Emmy Awards in 2023. This is NPR.
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21: I'm Adam Benjamin, and this is the Owsley Moment, brought to you by the David Owsley Museum of Art, the Ball State School of Art, and IPR. Charles Martel, fighting Abderam, King of the Saracens, by Theodore Gechter, is a bronze three-dimensional sculpture in the round, depicting a heated moment in the Battle of Tours. This was a defensive battle won by the Franks against the invading Muslims in the 8th century CE. The main focus of this bronze is Charles Martel, a Frankish prince born in 1688 and father of Charlemagne, both of whom were integral in the early spread of Christianity throughout Europe.

In this heroic scene for the Franks, we see Martell atop his horse with his right arm raised high above his head, preparing to strike. Below stands Abderam, forcing Martell's hand away as they appear locked in struggle. Martell's horse strides upon Abderam's as it cries out, symbolizing the Franks' inevitable victory. A close look at the expressions of the men intensify the emotions of the battle. This single moment of action is suspended in time, just before the final blow, within the hard bronze sculpture, leaving the viewer anticipating what will happen next.

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3: And I'm Andrew Montavon. Coming up, we go behind the song.
2: But first, we're covering an event that connects the past to the present. Our co-host Jen Blackmer has more.
4: If you've been around East Central Indiana for a while, you probably know that Fairmount, Indiana has a very strong connection to Hollywood icon James Dean. And if you didn't know that, well, you're going to find out more, because right now we are pleased to welcome Christy Pulley Berry, who is the president of the James Dean Museum in Fairmount. Hi, Christy.
5: Hi, thanks for having me on.
4: Hi. So we're going to talk a little bit about James Dean today, and we're also going to talk about a really special anniversary that is coming up this year, correct?
5: Absolutely.
4: Awesome. So for our viewers who may not know about this connection, tell us about Fairmount and James Dean.
5: So James Dean was actually born in Marion. Mm-hmm. And Jimmy's dad, well, let's start here. Jimmy's mom was very into the arts. And while he was here in Grant County, she enrolled him in tap and she had him put on puppet shows. And so she really instilled this artistic value in him at a really young age. Now, his dad was in the Army and he was a dental technician, and he got transferred to California. And it was there where his mom was diagnosed with cancer. And unfortunately, at the time, there wasn't a lot of treatment options and so forth. And his dad had spent a lot of money trying to get her help. She passed away, and he felt like he didn't really have an option to kind of raise him by himself. And he thought, just for a while until I can get back on my feet, I'm going to send him back to Indiana to live with my sister and her husband, which were Marcus Sr. And Hortense Winslow. Mm-hmm. So anyway, he came to Fairmount and grew up on the farm just outside of Fairmount, the Winslow Farm, which is still there. It's still a working farm. And now which would be Jimmy's cousin, Marcus Jr., owns and lives at the farm. He graduated from Fairmount High School in 1949. Obviously, he was in the plays. And something, a fun fact that people probably do not know is he was also very athletic. He held the record for the pole vault for years in this area, which is kind of crazy. He did it barefoot and with, back then they were these old stiff wooden poles. So something, and he was also high scorer on the basketball team. I mean, he did it all, and they say, when you come from a small town, you kind of have to do everything because there's not enough people.
4: Yeah, of course.
5: But he excelled in everything. But that's how his connection came to Fairmount. And sadly, after he passed away, they chose Fairmount as his final resting place as well.
4: Yeah. So this is then, you are president of the James Dean Museum, right?
5: Yes.
4: And I know that you have folks from probably all over the world coming to the museum. Is that true?
5: It is. It's really crazy. And I mean, just last week, I think we had Japan, the Netherlands, maybe Germany. Mm-hmm. Mm-hmm. I mean, there are international visitors each and every week. The museum started out in 1975. And when they started, it was kind of a way just to house memorabilia from the couple of the old schools that had closed. And we had it was above, Main Street building. And it was just kind of fun to see all the class photos and so forth. And at the time, it was called the Fairmount Historical Museum. Mm. But then, you know, the Winslows started donating a couple of Jimmy's things. Marcus Sr. kept saying, you know, if you had more space, I have more things that I could donate to the museum to make it a better, you know, even more inviting for visitors. And so we found a building on Main Street, tripled our space. And Marcus came through by donating a lot of new items. So when we did that move, we had so many of James Dean's actual belongings that we decided maybe to kind of change the name to the James Dean Museum to kind of better reflect what we had. Now, we're not downplaying the Fairmount history. We still have a huge section of that. And also, what people may not know is Jim Davis, who created Garfield the Cat, actually graduated from Fairmount High School as well. So we have a Garfield section. But the James Dean kind of, you know, that attracts people.
4: Yeah.
5: And people see that and they're like, whoa, there's a museum for him.
4: What is your favorite artifact that you have on display?
5: I get asked this a lot. Now, of course, I am partial to, I love his motorcycle. We have two motorcycles of his. One he had in town when he was growing up. He got it for his birthday. And the other is one that he had in California. However, my dad was a friend of his and a classmate. And he has an address book. Jimmy has an address book that actually says at the top, folks to remember. And my dad's address is in that book. So I'm going to have to say that.
4: Of course. Oh, that makes sense. I love that. So coming up, you have an anniversary, and you mentioned that the museum turned 50 last year. And so This year is the 50th James Dean Festival, correct?
5: Exactly. And we are only off a year because of COVID.
4: Oh, yeah, of course.
5: Yeah. So that kind of put us off. But it's going to be 50 years. And, you know, it kind of started back in 75 when it almost was just like a town festival. But when they dedicated the museum, it was closer to Jimmy's actual anniversary of his death. So then it kind of, you know, kind of went through some changes. It was some museum days, and then it was remembering James Dean. And now we're just flat out the James Dean Festival. That's what people come for.
4: Of course. Yeah. That makes a lot of sense. So what are some things you have planned for this year's festival?
5: So this year, to make it a little extra special, well, we always have, I should back up here. We always have a big grand parade, which everybody seems to love. We put on a full carnival. We should know that. And then we always have vendors along our main street. Gosh, I think we had over 100 last year, maybe more than that. And we're expecting that again this year. We also, along with our 9th Street Car Club gang, we do a huge car show down at our local park. And that brings in roughly 1,500 to 2,000 classic cars. We do what's called the Rock Lasso Contest, which is something that Jimmy did in Giant, where he steals the scene, in my opinion, from Rock Hudson. It's a big, long monologue that Rock has, but Jimmy is over there flipping this rope, trying to tie, there's a rock at the end of it, trying to tie a knot. So we do one of those contests where people try to do the rock. We have a 50s dance contest. This year, we're adding a 50s fashion show. And, of course, we have our world famous James Dean lookalike contest.
4: Right. That's the thing I had heard of even before moving here. Definitely.
5: I'm telling you, they have upped their game. These lookalikes, they have upped their game. They do costumes. They do monologues. It is truly something to see.
4: There's also live music that's a part of the festival, right?
5: Absolutely. This year we have gone with Capture Detroit, which is the music of Journey, and they will be Friday evening. And then Midnight Blue, which is the Foreigner Experience, and they will be Saturday following our lookalike contest. And all of these activities are just open to the public.
4: And it really does take over the whole town, right? You're talking about road closures and public safety.
5: Absolutely. Our whole downtown is closed off with big carnival rides and our local market. It's quite an undertaking.
4: And very, very exciting too.
5: Absolutely.
4: So what would you tell people to plan to bring for their visit?
5: Well, I would say get there early. Parking's usually not a problem, but I would say get there early. Please bring a lawn chair or something. We do have bleachers for our bands and entertainment at our Main Street stage. Hopefully to bring your sunscreen.
4: Yeah, sunscreen, bug spray, hopefully sunscreen, definitely.
5: We're hoping for sun.
4: Absolutely.
5: And bring your enthusiasm and your appetite.
4: Well, Christy, there is just so much happening with this 50th James Dean Festival. Where can our listeners find out more?
5: So you can go to our website, which is thejamesdeanmuseum.com. 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
4: Christy Pulleyberry, thank you so much for your time with us today.
5: Well, thank you for having me. I appreciate it.

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2: Today is sunny and we'll see a high of 80 degrees. Tonight skies are mostly clear with a bit of patchy fog in the early morning hours. Our low is 57. Tomorrow begins the weekend also with sunny skies and a high of 82. Then it'll just get hot. Sunday is mostly sunny and 86 degrees. Monday is also mostly sunny. Our high is 89. Then an even higher warm up for Tuesday and Wednesday with daytime highs of 91 and 90. I'm Stephanie Weekman.
0: This is Pop of Culture. I'm Michelle Kinsey.
3: And I'm Andrew Montavon. We're going to head from Fairmount to Canada now. We reached our next guest in Vancouver.
0: Acclaimed Canadian blues jazz roots group Blue Moon Marquee will perform at the Muncie Three Trails Music Series on September 5th at Cannon Commons in downtown Muncie. But before that, we have Jasmine Collette, Badlands Jazz, on Pop of Culture today. Thank you for joining us.
4: It's so good to be here with you. Thank you.
0: I love a great origin story, and I have read about yours, the band. So let other listeners who may not know in on the Blue Moon Marquee kind of origin story, how it came to be.
4: Sure. I'll try to keep it, you know, somewhat succinct here. Well, the core of the band is myself and A.W. Cardinal, guitar player and singer. And we both grew up in rural central Alberta, Canada, and we played in punk rock and metal bands in our youth, and we kind of circled each other in the scene for a while and knew each other. And then we left home and didn't see each other for many, many years. Al went and played. He was hanging around mostly New York City and Montreal for a while. I was kind of traveling all over the world, and we ended up meeting back together in Vancouver to record a solo album of his. And basically, the moment I walked into the studio, it was pretty apparent that we were going to be spending some time together and making some music. And that was 12 or 13 years ago now.
0: Oh, I love it. I love it. And tell everybody what you play. You play?
4: I play upright bass and a custom foot drum rig at the same time and singing. And that just came out of us, you know, exploring our sound. And I'll tell you, when you're bored and you're broke, you start inventing things. And it kind of happened accidentally. But it became the core of our sound. And it's a pretty unique little setup we got going on.
0: Yes, it is. Yes, it is. You have been described by more than one person, not me, because we've just met, but you've been described as an old soul. What does that mean to you, and how does that impact you musically?
4: Well, both Al and I had a tendency to have our ears lean towards early styles of music, even when we were young, you know, the 50s and earlier, from, you know, even the 20s, early blues and folk music that I heard. It just really resonated with me. And then I was always hanging out with my grandparents. There was something about the tone, the cadence of elder folks that I just appreciated. Everything is energy, and there's tone and energy, and those rounded out, full, mellower sounds of the recordings of that, of those earlier times, just that's what I gravitated towards and still tend to do.
0: Yeah. You were scheduled to perform during last year's Muncie Three Trails Music Series. And because of some travel issues, I think it was it the Air Canada strike? We were unable to bring you here. So I am so excited that you're giving it another go. What do you love the most about bringing that sound and bringing it to audiences, new audiences?
4: Well, I will say, especially coming to America and playing the styles of music that we are influenced by, which is, you know, early jazz, blues, swing, R&B. It's thrilling because in Canada and places like Europe and Australia, the music is appreciated, but it's not understood. And what I mean by that is, it's like when we come to play in the States, it's like, you find people that speak your language. You know, the music comes from there.
0: Yes.
4: It is in the bones and the blood of people, and they just, it just hits different. Mm. And it's very exciting for us because it just really, the connection is not as much of a, I don't want to say a struggle. It's more of like an entertainment, and we're performing with them, but down in the South to us, it's more of a symbiotic relationship, and the audience understands it. It's almost like more of a conversation of alpha waves and beta waves because they just understand the language of it. So it's very exciting for us. It's like the energy exchange is much more palpable. So we are very thrilled to come and play.
0: Oh, that is fascinating. And I've never thought about it from that perspective, like what you're getting back as far as kind of that understanding, that connection. So when you look out in the audiences now, I mean, you've been doing this for more than a decade. Who are you seeing? I'm envisioning just a wide range of ages and types of people. So am I right?
4: You are. Yeah. You're exactly right. It's wonderful because we can kind of sneak our foot into, we can go play the blues festivals. We can go play a biker bar. We can go play a wedding. We can play an all ages folk festival. We can play the farmer's market. We listen to a lot of music and we talk about music a lot. We really live and breathe it. And there, you know, the certain elements that hook into people, whether it's, you know, there's the very obvious things like riffs or, mm-hmm. you know, things like that. But I feel like keeping the lyrics fresh and modern. And then also the storytelling aspect of it, I feel like lyrically, just a lot of, there's kind of a, like a laziness in a lot of modern singing where it's more about, I don't know, especially in blues, I feel like it kind of became about a guitar solo and lost a bit of the soul in it. Yeah. So yeah, just trying to, you know, keep those little embers burning and do what we can to bring it out.
0: Yeah. Let's talk about the new album, Put Your Feathers On.
4: Mm-hmm.
0: Wow. Wow. I have not heard anything like that before. How did, first of all, tell the listeners kind of what it is, how it came to be, and what that process was. It's fascinating to me.
4: Oh, thank you very much for the kind words. Yeah, it was a very profound musical experience. So A.W. Cardinal, my partner, is Indigenous. He's comes from a Cree Métis background, and he had always heard the connection in his mind between early blues folk and folk music and Indigenous singing, be that powwow singing or you know, traditional singing and drumming. And he had gotten, one of the first blues artists he listened to was Blind Willie Johnson.
0: Yeah.
4: Just the deepest, you know, old, beautiful blues soul singing that is just, you know, holds that magic. And then people like Charlie Patton, who is considered the godfather of the Mississippi Delta blues, but he was also Choctaw and had, you know, this other side to him in his singing, this visceral, powerful style. So Al had kind of always heard that and had always been in the back of his mind. And then we saw a really amazing documentary called Rumble, The Indians Who Rocked the World. And it talks about the First Nations and Indigenous influence on popular American music, mm-hmm. Since the dawn of early folk and blues and jazz and swing, which of course then everything came from. When we heard that, the gates just really opened up for us, where it was like, wow, of course. And this is something that you just don't hear much about. When we were last down in New Orleans too, we were really talking about that with a lot of people, and how, you know, the Black freed folks that were able to get out, they went and lived with Indigenous folks. Mm-hmm. And that was happening early, you know, hundreds of years ago. And so that music, those songs, that culture, that was all happening. And we started, you know, writing, Al started playing, you know, early kind of folk blues, finger picking style, blues. And then we were playing along with, some Indigenous music we know, and it just fit. It just clicked. And wow, that was so exciting for us. So we contacted, Northern Cree, one of the most, acclaimed singing groups, powwow drum and singing groups. They have like 9 Grammy nominations. They've been around forever. They're incredible. And they said they would be on board, and we just went for it. And I think the result is very powerful.
5: Yeah, it absolutely is. Powerful is the way I think to describe that. Okay, before I let you go, I've got one more question. There will likely be some people who come to the concert not knowing the band. So what are you hoping audiences feel or know about Blue Moon Marquee when they leave after seeing you?
4: Oh, that's a great question. Well, we're going to be performing as a trio. So it's Al and I, and then we have a fantastic sax player from based out of Toronto named Allison Young with us. And I hope that our intention, which is to just perform a very pure expression of our deep love and appreciation for music at its profound core, in that it connects with people. I hope it encourages people to dance. We hear things like, I haven't danced in years, but I just, you know, couldn't help myself with your music. And to me, that is why I do it. I love to hear things like that. I love to hear people say, like, you know, we had our 3-year-old there, and then we had our grandmother there, and we had all the kids there, and we all enjoyed it. And I hope people can reconnect with humans playing instruments, and especially the younger generation. I love these concert series because they are all ages, and mm-hmm. the accessibility I feel like is so important, especially in this time that we are in with AI and, mm-hmm. and screens really overtaking us. I want the younger generations to connect and feel that with all their senses, that music does not come out of a computer. It comes from the hearts and minds of humans. And I hope that we can help, you know, reinvigorate that and inspire, more of the younger generations to pick up instruments and be creative.
5: Oh, that's beautiful. I love that. Well, I truly appreciate you taking time to chat with me before you come to Muncie. Looking forward to the show, and we'll all see you then.
4: Thank you so much. We're so excited. Thank you for having us.

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4: Okay, Casey, I need you to study these spelling bee words. 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
5: But Steph, it's the wrong season for the regional spelling bee.
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0: 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I'm Michelle Kinsey.
6: And I'm Andrew Montavon. It's time to go behind the song, our regular segment where we feature local musicians from the Songwriter Sessions, an event that happens in downtown Muncie every first Thursday. First up is Anna Owens.
7: This next song that I'm going to play is called The Wounded Deer. I'm just kind of thinking of a painting right now. This is not the reason why I wrote the song, but like after I wrote the song, there's like this painting by Frida Kahlo. You can look it up if you want. And I think it might actually be called The Wounded Deer, but like it's a picture of this lady and her head is like on this deer and it's a really weird image. Anyways, the song is kind of about how you go through things and you kind of wonder, like, almost like, why did God allow this to happen? And sometimes you don't even realize until later how God might actually be using you as the reason to bring about change. And yeah. So this song's called The Wounded Deer.

0: That was Anna Owens with The Wounded Deer. Our next artist is Joel David Weir.
1: So yeah, like I want to write songs that are party songs or about other things, but then like the world happens, you know, gestures broadly. And I did an interview with someone, a musician that I really admire, Richard Inske out of Cincinnati. Probably don't know who he is, but... And he talked about, he said, I go, I'm looking forward to hearing what comes next from what you're writing. And he said, well, I'm trying to write protest songs that don't suck. And I'm like, yeah, that's really hard to do, right? Like, it's really hard to do because you don't want to just be preachy. We've all heard those kinds of protest songs, and it's like, yeah. I love the idea of calling in rather than calling out, but I don't know whether I succeeded in that in this next song, but this is a song I had to write, and that you know, Ghost of Woody Guthrie visited me and told me to get to work. So anyway, here we go. Thanks for listening to this. This song's also about my hometown and my neighbors, my real neighbors that live next to me. All right, here we go.

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1: Behind the Song is recorded live for Pop of Culture at the Songwriter Sessions, created by members of The Fierce and produced by Josh Eisenhart and Sally Fierce. Full disclosure here, I'm a member of The Fierce and the host of the sessions. And Pop of Culture will be back after this from IPR.
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3: Today is sunny and we'll see a high of 80 degrees. Tonight's skies are mostly clear with a bit of patchy fog in the early morning hours. Our low is 57. Tomorrow begins the weekend also with sunny skies and a high of 82. Then it'll just get hot. Sunday is mostly sunny and 86 degrees. Monday is also mostly sunny. Our high is 89. Then an even higher warm-up for Tuesday and Wednesday with daytime highs of 91 and 90. I'm Stephanie Weekman.
1: I'm Michelle Kinsey.
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4: Today on the show, we have contemporary artist and assistant professor at the School of Art, Audrey Barcio. Audrey, I'm so excited to have you. How are you?
5: I'm great. So good to be here with you, Maya. Thank you.
4: Of course. We'd love to hear. What are you working on?
5: Oh my goodness, a lot of things. Well, of course, most of my time is spent teaching. So the semester is wrapping up and we're finishing up finals and projects. So that's taking a good amount of time. But in my art studio, what I'm working on is a series of paintings for an upcoming solo show that will be at the Indianapolis Art Center this spring.
4: So awesome. So you sent me that show. It's titled Shifting Boundaries. What is the idea for or the concept for this body of work?
5: Yeah, absolutely. So a lot of my research and the art that I make looks at equality and unity. So I'm really thinking about how, different identities can be more equal. And so I feel like maybe we're in a time where the boundaries are shifting. And it's about time.
4: Love that. It like the age of Aquarius, so to speak.
5: Exactly.
4: And you did just get back from an art show in Las Vegas at Available Space Art Projects. Mm-hmm. What was that like?
5: It was good. It was a solo show. So two of my friends run, so artists run space. And it's Homero and Holly who run that space. And it was a really good solo show of, let's see here, 9 new paintings that were produced between May and September. So I painted about every single day over the summer to get ready for this show.
4: I really am inspired and admire how active you are as an artist, even on top of all of your professor responsibilities. I feel like I always hear about you having a new show somewhere. First was Korea, Las Vegas, Indianapolis. I bet you're tired, but how does it feel to be so active in the contemporary art world?
5: It feels necessary. I think that for a lot of my time, I've had a full-time job in the arts that, didn't allow a lot of time in a studio. So it was like, working a little bit in the morning, working after work, working on the weekends. So I guess I feel like I'm kind of making up for lost time. And the other thing I would kind of add to that is this is the first job I've ever had where part of my job is to be an active artist. And so I really take that
4: so awesome
5: as like a privilege.
4: Yeah.
5: And it's, really, I don't want to waste the time, I guess. And also I kind of feel like as a teacher, I want to, I want to show like, if I'm expecting my students to work hard, I want to work hard too. So
4: hearing your story, like as a student of yours, I feel like we've come a long way personally. Like I like looking at our story because I had Audrey's class. I took watercolor and then I took material and processes. And I have to tell you guys, she is an amazing mentor for me my senior year. It's really

0: cool, like, to have your professor be someone who's practicing what they preach. So I appreciate that. But I want to give you guys an inside look at what Audrey's work actually is like. So Audrey, will you talk us through maybe some of your similar patterns or stylistic choices you make when you're exploring your ideas?
1: Sure, absolutely. So the work is within abstraction, and I look at sacred geometry, mostly triangles and then X's. And so, you know, just a really basic rundown of that. A triangle upward represents male energy. It could be mountain, also fire. If it's inverted, it's the female form. It's also feminine energy, and then also valley or water. And so when I put them together, they create a diamond shape. And that's when I think of unity or equality. And when I say that, I mean for everybody, not just those that identify female, but for everyone. The X that comes into the work, it's two paths kind of crossing each other or meeting. And so I think about it as coming from different ideas or viewpoints and trying to come to a middle ground. And maybe something, you know, where both areas can agree to a certain point. A lot of my work is about layering. And so it's not just one layer of paint or two layers of paint being put down. Sometimes there's 50 layers of paint.
0: Wow.
1: And so, like, the painting that's in a faculty show has over 50 layers to it.
0: That's amazing.
1: And each one of those layers, it requires, I use a lot of tape to mask off the lines. So it requires putting down tape, making sure that, you know, it is, you know, straight.
0: And, guys, the precision in Audrey Barcio's work is mind-blowing. Do you do that all by hand?
1: Oh, yeah.
0: See, you guys just have to check this out.
1: And then it's going over it with a bit of a matte medium so that no paint kind of bleeds within the lines or underneath the tape. And then I'm also thinking about surface quality. So is it matte? Is it gloss? Is there any type of, you know, glitter or of a mica or anything like that, kind of reflective material? And then once I have that all set to go, then I put down a layer. And then it takes about 20 minutes to dry. Mm. And so I'll move that painting over by a fan, allow it to dry, kind of speed up the process a little bit. And then I'm working on another painting. I'll usually work around like four paintings at a time, you know, just kind of depending like what's working. And then every once in a while, there'll be a painting on pause. Like it's sort of like the bad kid in the corner. it's not going well. And I just kind of turn it around and
0: I always say I need breathing room from those kind of paintings.
1: Yeah.
0: I need space to breathe from you.
1: Exactly.
0: So what is like the thing that makes you know, like, yeah, this is finished. This is in harmony with my vision.
1: Yeah, I think simply it's when all the problems are solved, you know, and you can look at it and feel like, okay, that's where it should be.
0: Which, speaking of, I would like to know, where can our listeners go to find you?
1: Oh, sure. So I have a website. It's audreybarcio.com. And then also Instagram, which I'm much better updating than my personal website. And my Instagram is audreybarcio, same handle. I see basically Instagram as a live website. And so, you know, giving updates, what you're working on or the newest work or announcements or sharing any type of press. Yeah.
0: I really appreciate you taking time out of your busy schedule to talk with us, Audrey. Thank you for being on the show today. And I know we can't wait to hear what else. Wait, no, what were you going to say?
1: Well, I wanted to plug you and your show.
0: You're so kind.
1: So, Maya, remind us the name of your thesis show coming up. What's the title?
0: I'm just titling it Maya.
1: I love it.
0: Because my name kind of means the concept that there is no identity, that it's an illusion, that we're all just like God source experiencing itself. But then also Maya is literally my identity. So that's kind of what my work's been playing with, is like, where is my role in this bigger world, you know?
1: Yeah. Oh, so great. And so this is going to happen on the fourth floor of AJ. And
0: we'll have reception December 12th, 4 to 6.
1: Great.
0: And then the next day is graduation.
1: I love it. I love it.
0: Thank you for being on the show today, Audrey. I know our listeners enjoyed it as much as I did. And don't forget, she's having a show, Shifting Boundaries, at the Indianapolis Arts Center from March 23rd till May 31st. And I am so happy to have had her here with us today.
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0: It's time for the Arts Calendar. Joining us, I believe you're a calendar first timer.
1: It's my first time, yeah.
0: This is exciting.
1: I'm excited.
0: The Muncie Three Trails Music Series continues at Ball State University Saturday, August 29th, with a performance by the Grammy Award-winning mariachi band Flor de Toloache. The music will begin at 7 p.m. at the Brown Family Amphitheater.
1: The $2 tour of the village is Saturday, August 29th in the Ball State Village on University Avenue. The event includes live music and other entertainment, vendors, contests, a mechanical bull, and more from 3 to 6 p.m.
0: You sound so surprised by the bull. Just like, a bull.
1: A bull.
0: Yeah. Symphony on the Prairie at Connor Prairie is presenting Boy Band Night on Friday, August 28th. It has been called the ultimate live tribute to the biggest boy bands of all time.
1: Whoa.
0: Yep. We're talking Backstreet Boys, NSYNC, One Direction, Jonas Brothers, other boy bands. That I don't know. On Saturday, it's Private Eyes, the Daryl Hall and John Oates tribute. For more info on these shows, go to IndianapolisSymphony.org.
1: Do you consider them a boy band too?
0: I do not. No, I do not. I can consider Hall & Oates legends. Legendary.
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0: Concerts in the Park at Pendleton will feature the Madison County Band Directors Orchestra and Pendleton Marching Arabians on Sunday, August 30th. 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
1: And that's our show. 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
2: Live from NPR News, I'm Lakshmi Singh. Today marks 6 months since the United States and Israel went to war with Iran, with direct talks essentially at a standstill. NPR's Hadil Alshalchi reports Tehran, in the meantime, has turned the Strait of Hormuz into its strategic weapon.
3: When Israel and the U.S. went to war with Iran on February 28th, one of the stated goals was to bring down the regime in Tehran. While the killing of Ayatollah Ali Khamenei delivered a blow to the Islamic Republic, Iran's leaders have managed to hold on to power, and instead of collapsing, the regime has taken an even harder line. In the past 6 months, Iran blockaded the Strait of Hormuz, disrupting global oil supplies that have been felt at the gas pump worldwide. The war has had severe economic consequences for Iran. The cost of living has skyrocketed. Some Iranians say they're buying groceries on credit and find it hard to track down medicine. Hadil Alshalchi, NPR News, Istanbul.
2: About 2,500 people are still unaccounted for after deadly flooding along the China-Nepal border this week. Chinese officials say more than 500 of them on the Tibet side. Among the missing are at least 264 nationals. NPR's Jennifer Pack reports rescue crews have reached the hardest hit area after operations were briefly suspended over fears an upstream lake could overflow.
4: The lake was formed after an enormous chunk of ice snapped off a glacier, triggering waves of mud, water, and ice barreling down the Himalayas on Wednesday. Trees and homes were swept away or submerged. Chinese state media showed aerial shots of the Jilong border checkpoint buried under a mudslide, including a six-story building. Some of the debris jammed up the water. A lake started forming upstream, and it's been filling up. It's also been raining in the area. Chinese rescue workers are racing to reduce the risk of more flooding, and police in Nepal say the Chinese have told them to be on alert on their side of the border. Jennifer Pak, NPR News, Beijing.
2: The White House is honoring the first group of astronauts to travel beyond low Earth orbit since 1972 and to travel farther than any other human. NASA Commander Reid Weissman, pilot Victor Glover, and mission specialist Christina Cook and Jeremy Hansen of the Canadian Space Agency traveled around the moon and back during a 9-day mission earlier this year. President Trump has presented them with the Congressional Space Medal of Honor.
5: Our nation will conquer, and we will conquer indeed, this vast frontier that we have before us, and we'll reach American courage, and we'll use American genius and daring and all of the things that we have that nobody else can ever compete with. We will explore it, we will tame it, and we will win it. We will always win.
2: President Trump speaking moments ago from the Johnson Space Center in Houston. From Washington, this is NPR News. Researchers at NASA and the University of Maryland say new evidence suggests microbes from Earth could potentially survive on the moon. Scott Massioni of member station WYPR has that story.
6: University of Maryland researchers studied environments on the moon and then tried to see if Earth-born microbes would be able to handle the conditions. The answer was yes if the bacteria and fungi were in pockets of shadow that protected them from lethal radiation. Now with NASA plans underway to get humans back on the moon by 2028, Stefano Bertone, a scientist who worked on the study, says they'll need to be careful.
7: We want to preserve the scientific record that the moon represents and that we don't want to contaminate the moon and just assume that everything will reset.
6: Bertone says NASA may need to consider how it collects samples to reduce contamination. For NPR News, I'm Scott Massioni in Baltimore.
2: Federal Reserve Chair Kevin Warsh says inflation in the U.S. remains too high, and that policymakers will be watching things carefully, though he did not give a clear indication of how he intended to act. In a speech in Jackson Hole, Wyoming today, Warsh noted inflation's running above the Fed's 2% target, adding the Fed's predominant focus right now should be on prices. A divided Fed kept interest rates on hold in July, and Warsh came under intense scrutiny from markets after he failed to provide a clear game plan of how he and the Fed would bring down inflation. U.S. stocks trading lower this hour, with the Nasdaq down 150 points. This is NPR News.
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9: Today is sunny and we'll see a high of 80 degrees. Tonight's skies are mostly clear with a bit of patchy fog in the early morning hours. Our low is 57. Tomorrow begins the weekend also with sunny skies and a high of 82. Then it'll just get hot. Sunday is mostly sunny and 86 degrees. Monday is also mostly sunny. Our high is 89. Then an even higher warm-up for Tuesday and Wednesday with daytime highs of 91 and 90. I'm Stephanie Weekman.
0: It's Tiny Desk Radio from NPR Music. I'm Bobby Carter. And today, today, I'm so excited about this show. I've been waiting for a long time. We're going to talk about the outrageously solid music scene coming out of London. We'll feature sets from singer-songwriter Ray and saxophonist Nubira Garcia. But to get us started, the singer Georgia Smith. Now, the Tiny Desk is, now we're based out of Washington, D.C., but we've got our ears listening to the entire world. My pal Nikki Birch is a video producer for NPR Music, and she also, like myself, has a very soft spot in her heart for music that's coming out of London. So she's going to be my guide for this episode. What up, Nikki?
10: What's up, Mr. Tiny Desk?
0: Yeah.
10: I know you love when I call you that.
0: You know I do.
10: Yeah. But you know, you're right. I grew up in Germany, and this was before the days of streaming. It took months for new stuff from the States to get to Europe. So I grew up on Viva, which is a German music station, and MTV from the UK were my staples. They were my lifeline to music discovery. So artists like Sade or Soul to Soul, Bush, my favorite boy bands from that era, like Take That and E17, or like Shola Amon, the Spice Girls. That was the soundtrack of my teens.
0: All right, so first of all, Nikki, these artists that we're going to talk about today, they all have ties to the London music scene. But is there a common thread between them?
10: Besides the fact that they stay racking up nominations and wins, there are two things that stood out to me about them. One is that their music comes from a place of deep honesty. All their performances, you can feel that they're digging into the place that inspired them to write that music, right? Their lyrics are relatable. You can feel their words. And then there's Nubira Garcia, a jazz saxophonist who's known for her lush compositions. But on her album Odyssey, she adds lyrics to the mix. The second thing is that they have music education backgrounds. That is such an important thing. I see that with the musicians who come out of like Berklee and New School here, like they form a community. They play with each other. They've known each other for a long time. And you're seeing that also with the London Cats.
0: Now that you bring that up, the studying part, that leans into just how precise these three sets are. It's very soulful, but they don't miss a note and it's all precise. And that really speaks to what you're talking about, how they actually study this music.
10: I think a lot of times people just assume that talent is enough to get you there, but musicians are technicians. You know, they spend hours and hours and hours by themselves in a room practicing. It's the same thing with vocalists. You have to be able to immerse yourself in the pain or the joy that you're feeling. And a lot of times that happens on your own.
0: Georgia Smith is the first that we're going to hear from today. Now, she's been compared to Sade, who she also counts as an influence. But her collaborations range anywhere from Drake and Kendrick to Burna Boy and Mobb Deep. But what else should we know before we listen to her set?
10: Her songs range from introspection to activism. I know that she says that Amy Winehouse and Nina Simone are major influences, and you can hear that in her voice. But I also hear reggae artists like Steel Pulse or Damian Marley or even Barrington Levy. And I'm always going to go back to the musicians. That band is tight.
0: Yeah, shout out to Femi on the drums right there, the opening to this set, that drum lick at the top. Also, this set, Georgia Smith's Tiny Desk, is still in our top 10 most viewed on our YouTube page.
10: Yeah.
0: So, you want to hear it?
10: Let's go.
0: This is Georgia Smith at the Tiny Desk.
11: Hi, everyone. So, this first one is called On My Mind.

0: I remember that day like it was yesterday. This is back in 2018. This is right before Georgia blew up. That was Georgia Smith. She just sang Teenage Fantasy. And Georgia Smith started that set with her hit On My Mind. Sidney Madden and Morgan Noel Smith produced that concert. Josh Rogerson recorded and mixed it. Now after the break, saxophone with swag from Nubia Garcia. Nikki Burch is sticking around.
1: I'm not missing Nubia.
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0: It's Tiny Desk Radio from NPR Music. I'm Bobby Carter, here with my homie Nikki Burch. What up, Nikki?
1: What's good, Bobby?
0: We're going to keep exploring the London scene. In a little bit, we'll have a performance from Ray. But first,
1: Nubia Garcia.
0: All right, Nikki, so you were the one who brought Nubia to the Tiny Desk. So I want to go back. The first time you saw her, where were you and what stood out?
1: It was Winter Jazz Fest 2018, and I was filming concerts for the festival. So I get set up with my camera, and this woman comes on the stage with the tenor sax. And she started playing, and it just blew me away. Her tone, her compositions, like everything about that performance. I left feeling just so light and so inspired.
0: So what's Nubia been up to since then? Like, where does she stand in that super talented London jazz scene these days?
1: I mean, she's out here touring. That's, I think, what jazz artists want the most. They want to be able to travel, to get their music out there, to get heard, to be seen. And I think she really breaks that whole mentality of jazz is dead. And that doesn't apply anymore. It doesn't apply here. It doesn't apply in the UK. It doesn't apply anywhere else.
0: All right, well, let's get to it. Now, we got to remember, this show was highly anticipated because she did do a Tiny Test home concert a few years ago. So set the scene. She brought strings. Not a pairing that you always see with a saxophone, right, Nikki?
1: No, not usually. Jazz with strings are always my favorite because it adds an element of romance. She brought violins, viola, upright bass, cello. And to get us completely in the vibe, Nubia lit a stick of bespoke incense called Odyssey. It's one that she created to go along with her album of the same name.
0: So let's get right into it. Here's Nubia Garcia at the Tiny Desk, starting things off with Dawn.

my own lyrics for, so I hope you enjoy them. Thank you. Your journey is yours.

0: That was Nubia Garcia at the Tiny Desk, and what we just heard was Triumphance. She also played Odyssey, Clarity, Solstice, and Dawn. This Tiny Desk was produced by the one and only Nikki Bird. Josh Newell was the audio engineer.
1: Your journey is yours. See yourself.

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2: Today is sunny and we'll see a high of 80 degrees. Tonight's skies are mostly clear with a bit of patchy fog in the early morning hours. Our low is 57. Tomorrow begins the weekend also with sunny skies and a high of 82. Then it'll just get hot. Sunday is mostly sunny and 86 degrees. Monday is also mostly sunny. Our high is 89. Then an even higher warm up for Tuesday and Wednesday with daytime highs of 91 and 90. I'm Stephanie Weekman.
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0: And even if you don't know her music, you're definitely familiar with Ray's work. She's written hits for the likes of Ellie Goulding, Charlie XCX, and even Beyonce. Now, I've still got Nikki Burch on the line to talk about Ray's sound and her songwriting chops. What up, Nikki?
1: Hey, hey, hey.
0: So Ray's been in the music game for a while. She was just 17 when she signed a record deal in 2014. Now, at the time, she was writing songs for all these big stars, but she wasn't really doing what she wanted, which was making her own music.
1: Man, I think back to 17, and I don't remember what I was doing.
0: you weren't doing this.
1: Definitely not this. Maybe sneaking out of the house or something. But, you know, I've worked with a lot of singer-songwriters over the years, and it can be tough to get respect, especially if you're a female vocalist. A lot of people say, hey, just look pretty, sing the songs, and that's it. The industry wants to box you in into a marketable image. You have to prove yourself again and again, and it can be a really steep climb. You don't go into this expecting to have to fight for yourself. You're expecting to like, hey, I have a team and they're going to support me. But it doesn't always work out that way. So in 2021, Ray went to Twitter and she was basically saying, y'all, I have had enough of this. I am tired of being a polite pop star. I want to make my own music. Like, what are we doing here? I can't imagine what that does to a young artist, like someone who only wants to share their music with the world. Well, she ended up leaving that label and released 21st Century Blues in 2023.
0: And the album was worth the wait. You know, 21st Century Blues made quite a few best albums lists for 2023. It's like we actually got to listen to Ray for the first time.
1: Mm.
0: Her whole sound, not just her lyrics or her production, but in every inch of the record. So, Nikki, just tell me about that sound. What makes it special?
1: What makes it special to me is when a vocalist is also a musician. It's like we were talking about before, the technique, the technicality between it. They're able to use their voice as an instrument and they can also hang with the band, which means they can take creative control of their music. I think there are singers and then there are vocalists. And vocalists have the ability to do what I just described. They have the skill to lead projects forward and to earn the respect of the people that they're playing with. Like I'm thinking of Ella Fitzgerald or Billie Holiday, Betty Carter, artists like Jean Baylor, who I've never heard sing a bad note, or even Lady Gaga. Like they have everything it takes to communicate their vision. They have the vocabulary and the lyricism, and they're not afraid to get messy and get deep when it comes to their songwriting. Ray, to me, is in that company. She's a powerful force. She can do it all. And it comes out in her songwriting. In 2024, she got nominated for 3 Grammys. And she cleaned up at the Brit Awards. She received the most wins ever won by an artist in a single ceremony.
0: Well, it's time to hear. Here's Ray at the Tiny Desk.
2: Hi, I'm Ray. And this is the band. Say hi.
3: Hi.
2: We're so unbelievably excited to be here today. We're going to sing you some songs from my debut album, My 21st Century Blues.

I'm a songwriter for a living, okay? I usually have all the words, but I'm genuinely speechless. It's been a long journey in my career, and all I've really wanted is to be respected and seen as a musician, and that's exactly what this moment is for me. So I'm almost a little bit emotional. Like, this is really beautiful, and I'm so grateful. So grateful. So grateful. So we're going to get into the next song. This is Five Star Hotels. We're going to do a little version for you now. It goes like this.

what they say. I think you should take a break. Get on a plane, yeah. Call it the sweetest escape. I wanna go, I wanna feel your body. People gon' talk, like it or not, so maybe don't tell nobody.

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7: It's 78 degrees outside the IPR studios in Muncie. Indiana is about to show us that summer isn't over yet by turning up the heat beginning on Sunday. We'll see mostly clear skies tonight with an evening low of 57 degrees. Saturday is mostly sunny with a high of 82. Then Sunday's high jumps up to 87 degrees. Monday is mostly sunny and 90. And Tuesday is sunny and hot, reaching 92. 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
8: From NPR News, this is All Things Considered. I'm Juana Summers.
9: And I'm Adrian Florido. 12 years ago today, a scandal rocked the nation.
10: Well, when President Obama spoke with reporters Thursday, he also made a fashion statement.
9: CBS and plenty of other networks noted it.
11: Here's a president coming out at such a serious moment where he should be addressing the country on such a serious matter, and he looked like he was on his way to a party at the Hamptons.
9: On CNN, then Representative Peter King, a Republican, took issue with the fact that President Obama was speaking to the press in not traditional dark gray or navy attire, but in a summer outfit, a tan suit. Conservative commentators ran with it. Here's Lou Dobbs on Fox Business.
12: The president is so nattily attired normally that I think it was shocking to a lot of people.
9: For the record, Presidents Reagan and Clinton also wore tan suits. Online, people joked, yes, we tan, or the audacity of taupe. The absurd scandal eventually died down, but it has lived on in our nation's memory. This year, when the Obama Presidential Center opened in Chicago, a lot of people expected the tan suit to be on display, but it was not, because no one knows what happened to it. So one reporter has set out on a mission to find it. That is Lynn Sweet of the Chicago Sun-Times, and she joins us now. Welcome, Lynn.
13: Thanks for having me.
9: I want to ask you an obvious question. What happened to the suit?
13: Well, at a press preview June 3rd, that question came up, and Valerie Jarrett, who is the CEO of the Obama Foundation, longtime friend of the president, said to everybody's surprise,
14: the reason we don't have the tan suit is President Obama gave it away when he was cleaning out his closet. But we thought about a replica, but that would not be authentic. And so, yeah, we do not have the tan suit.
13: And by the way, a footnote, Obama wore that suit when he attended the wedding of Valerie Jarrett's daughter.
9: How do you even start a search for something like this? I mean, I imagine an obvious first step would be to ask Obama what he did with the suit.
13: Well, I always do the obvious, and that didn't work. I started where a lot of journalists and even human beings start on a very tough assignment, and that is you put it off. So after I...
9: we all know
13: right?
9: that.
13: You know that. I think I was, you know, you teach it. But after I got over it, I realized I had to just start making phone calls, and I made a list of 68 people to call, and then I had a foundational insight, which is start at the beginning. Who makes the suit? And it turns out a fascinating story because a man

0: Pate.
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0: It's 78 degrees outside the IPR studios in Muncie. Indiana is about to show us that summer isn't over yet by turning up the heat beginning on Sunday. We'll see mostly clear skies tonight with an evening low of 57 degrees. Saturday is mostly sunny with a high of 82. Sunday's high jumps all the way up to 87 degrees. Then Monday is mostly sunny and 90. 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
6: From NPR News, this is All Things Considered. I'm Juana Summers.
7: And I'm Adrian Florido. There's a comic books and records shop in Jackson, Mississippi called Offbeat. It's one of very few Black-owned comic book shops in the U.S., fewer than 1% according to shop owners. But Offbeat's owner, Philip Rollins, and another shop owner recently had an idea. What if they joined forces with other Black comic book stores to help their shops succeed and to promote comics and storylines about Black superheroes and other characters? He and other store owners made it happen. It's called the Ink Alliance, and Philip Rollins joins us now from his shop in Jackson. Welcome.
8: Hey, thanks for having me.
7: Why did you decide to team up with other Black comic book shop owners?
8: Well, I went to this conference in February, and I linked up with another Black store owner, Michael Davis and Marcel. And they have a shop called Blurts Underground, and we've been talking about it for about a year now. I felt like it was a need for us to do this in order to get our visibility up some more. And as Black comic shop owners, we lack a lot of the resources that other shop owners get. And so we're trying to spread awareness, trying to, you know, gather our resources, give each other tips. And I feel like that's important in our community.
7: How many Black-owned comic book shops are there in the U.S.?
8: I can say for the Ink Alliance, we have 10 founding stores. But since our announcement, more have popped up that we didn't even know about, we couldn't find. And so now it's looking like it may be up to 18 or 20.
7: That's not very many.
8: Yeah, it's still not a lot. We make up like less than 1% out of the 15 to 2,000 comic shops in the entire United States.
7: Wow.
8: So, yeah.
7: So how did you connect? How'd you find each other?
8: Word of mouth, social media, other store owners like, hey, do you know about this store over here? Hey, this store is down the street from me. So word of mouth and it's getting us out there now.
7: Well, I'm looking at this very cool comic book cover that you and the other shop owners in your alliance commissioned from a well-known Black artist, Sanford Green, for your shops. And it features Static, one of DC Comics' Black superheroes. Can you tell me how you got this done?
8: Yeah, so Sanford Green actually reached out to Michael Davis and was like, hey, man, I need to talk to you. I got this cover. It's for the culture. I really want y'all to have this. You know, we talked to Sanford. He's like, okay, cool. This is for y'all. DC reached out to us and was like, yeah, y'all approved. And so we told him, like, hey, we have this coalition. We didn't have a name yet. And we had got the name, the logo, and everything done in under a month. And so we like, hey, it's going to be under this banner. We're not going to have like a bunch of logos on it. It's going to be under this one umbrella organization. And it came about very, very quickly. Like we had to like hurry up because we had to meet the deadline to meet the print.
7: Is it selling?
8: It's sold out.
7: Sold out? You just released it last week.
8: Yeah, it sold out. So how we released it, we did it differently. There's been other retailer exclusives throughout, and I've been kind of watching how people do things. So I proposed, I was like, hey, let's get people in our stores. This is in-store only. And then if we have anything left, we'll put it online. And so that's how it kind of went.
7: And so you just got to rush. People wanted to get their hands on it, and you sold out.
8: Mm-hmm. Yeah.

0: We've been bringing you stories from small businesses along Route 66 in honor of the historic highway's centennial. Travelers far and wide have been driving down the 2,500 miles of open road to see America from the rearview mirror and maybe even stop for an attraction or two.
1: My name is Mary Beth Babcock, and I am the owner of Buck Adams Cosmic Curios, which is 695 miles from the beginning of Route 66 in Tulsa, Oklahoma. So I got into retail, and I, you know, as you get older, I feel like it hit this moment when my parents, they'd always go to antique shops, and I remember kind of drifting off by myself, and I saw this giant golden antique cash register, and it literally lured me in. And from that moment, I was mesmerized. So I went to OSU and got a degree in retail merchandising, and I started a shop downtown Tulsa on the old alignment of Route 66, and the building sold, rent went up, so forced me to make a change. And I said, I want to do retail, but something small. And 30 minutes later, this 1950s Pemco gas station got posted on Facebook on Route 66, and it was immediate. Owning a shop on historic Route 66 means to me that you have got to get a roadside attraction. That's part of the fun, part of the lure. And so right off the bat, I needed a mascot. So I thought, oh my gosh, a space cowboy would be perfect. I was introduced to Mark Klein of Enchanted Castle Studio, who builds these giants, these historic giants that were originally made in the 60s. I gave him a picture of Buck Adams, space cowboy. He sketched him out, and now we have a giant. At the end of the day with my giants, say at the end of the day, around $50,000. I sold commemorative bricks. I sold statues, like these super cool custom-made statues. This was all, I'm going to figure this out. Once Buck Adam went up, 21-foot tall space cowboy, it was really exciting. The neighbors saw. I've seen so much change in the neighborhood. There was a business next door to me that was a full-on transmission shop. He ended up selling the building to an investor, and there's four gift shops now in that space. The fun, seeing the people come up and taking pictures with him, knowing that they're making memories. Like, I remember as a child seeing this giant pink elephant water fountain that stuck in my brain forever. So I'm like, I know how that impacted me, and I hope things like this impact other people and make people smile, stop, be friendly to each other, and also sell some souvenirs while we're at it.
0: That's Mary Beth Babcock, owner of Buck Adams, the shop, and Buck Adams, the 21-foot fiberglass giant in Tulsa, Oklahoma. Back in April, our reporter David Brancaccio traveled Route 66 to see how the economy has changed in the last 100 years. You can find those stories and our coverage from this week at marketplace.org.
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0: Too much Fed talk today, so there's no time for a final note. So on to credits. Our theme music was composed by BJ Lederman. Marketplace's executive producer is Nancy Fargali. Joanne Griffith is the chief content officer. Neil Scarborough is the vice president and general manager. And I'm Kristen Schwab. Have a great weekend. We'll be back here on Monday. This is APM.
3: In your IPR forecast, Indiana is about to show us that summer isn't over yet by turning up the heat beginning on Sunday. We'll see mostly clear skies tonight with an evening low of 57 degrees. Saturday is mostly sunny with a high of 82. Sunday's high jumps to 87 degrees. Monday then is mostly sunny and 90. Tuesday is sunny and hot, reaching 92 degrees. Wednesday then has a 20% chance of rain and thunderstorms, but it doesn't cool anything down because we've got another high of 92.
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5: Hey, welcome to Q. I'm Talia Schlanger, in for Tom Power. If Will Forte ever needs a catchphrase to hang above the mirror in his next dressing room, he could go with, "It ain't over till it's over." He'll tell you about a few pretty major times that phrase has rung true, from the time he was first offered to join the cast of Saturday Night Live and turned it down, to the time he first rejected the now famous MacGruber sketch, all the way to his latest film, Coyote vs. Acme, which almost didn't see the light of day. Plus, you'll hear from the Canadian duo behind a massively popular YouTube channel called Slushy Noobs, which has been described as a live-action version of Beavis and Butthead, but earnest. That's coming up on Q.
6: Live from NPR News in Washington, I'm Janine Herbst. We've heard from plenty of adults about Meta's landmark child safety agreement. Users under 18 can't be on Facebook or Instagram more than 2 hours a day. Notifications will be muted during school hours, and Meta will step up its age verification process. But what are kids saying about the prospect of new rules? NPR's Ava Berger spoke to some young people to get their take.
7: Today's teenagers are savvy technology users, and they know it. Meta says they're investing in stronger technology to make sure kids are following the age and use restrictions. But NPR spoke to teens who said their age group will just find a way around any new restrictions, because they always have. 13-year-old Sonali Sadaya lives in Washington State. She said there are plenty of workarounds, like changing time zones to avoid screen time limitations.
8: We're the people that are on, like, know how to use technology the most, so they're really, really simple ways to get around this kind of stuff.
7: After all, kids can always go to another app. They have plenty to choose from. Ava Berger, NPR News.
6: For the second time, a federal judge has rejected President Trump's attempts to move his criminal hush money case to federal court, where his conviction could be vacated. A federal appeals court ordered Judge Alvin Hochstein to take a second look at Trump's attempt to move the case to federal court. But the judge says the grounds Trump is citing are, quote, neither new nor legally sufficient, saying Trump failed to show good cause and diligence. Trump was convicted of 34 counts of falsifying business records related to a $130,000 hush payment to adult film actress Stephanie Clifford, also known as Stormy Daniels. Trump is appealing that conviction. Fed Chair Kevin Warsh says inflation is too high, and though he didn't give clear indication on interest rates and possible hikes, investors now think the Fed is likely to raise interest rates as early as next month. In his first speech as Fed chair to a gathering of economists and central bankers in Jackson Hole, Wyoming today, Warsh says inflation is running above 2% target. And Pierre Scott Horsley has more.
9: Warsh did offer his take on the economy. He says the job market looks fairly stable, business investment strong, consumer spending is resilient. The main challenge the Fed chairman sees is prices, which are climbing faster than he and his colleagues would like. Warsh says today's interest rates do not appear to be putting the brakes on the economy or inflation, and investors took that as a sign the Fed may have to raise rates as early as next month.
6: NPR's Scott Horsley reporting. Last month, three members of the Fed's rate-setting committee were pushing for a rate hike, but the central bank held its benchmark rate steady. Wall Street lower by the close, the Dow down 9 points, NASDAQ down 138. You're listening to NPR News from Washington. Berea College, a small private school in Kentucky, is expanding the costs that it covers for students to include housing, meals, and fees that starts next fall. NPR's Alyssa Nadworny reports it's an attempt to eliminate student loans for its attendees.
10: Berea College has been tuition-free since 1892, but this latest move expands coverage to things outside of classes. The money to pay for this comes from the school's large endowment of more than $1.8 billion, along with federal and state grants and student scholarships. Other colleges have made financial offers similar in scope, but for a smaller number of students. More than six dozen colleges offer low-income families a path to a debt-free undergrad experience. Ohio State University is aiming to eliminate all loans from financial aid packages for undergrads by 2031. And Johns Hopkins University in Maryland announced back in 2018 that it would replace loans with scholarship grants. Alyssa Nadworny, NPR News.
6: Tennessee's Governor Bill Lee is proposing to rename Nashville's airport Dolly Parton International Airport. Parton, who died from cancer this week at the age of 80, was born in East Tennessee and maintained ties there throughout her life. Lee says he spoke to Parton's team this week and that they're interested in continuing talks about the name change, but that proposed name change could require the airport authority to revisit its naming policy because current policy says a person has to have been dead 2 years to have an airport named after them. This is NPR.
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5: 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I'm Talia Schlanger, sitting in for Tom Power. When Will Forte, the comedian and actor, saw his latest movie at a preview, it was even better than he could have imagined. And that made the studio's decision to kill the film, to bury it, to write it off, even more bewildering, more depressing, more enraging. You might have heard a little bit about the saga around the movie Coyote vs. Acme, which is set in the Looney Tunes universe. And in it, Will plays a lawyer who helps Wile E. Coyote as he tries to sue the Acme Corporation for selling him faulty products and inflicting emotional and bodily harm. Will Forte came by the Q studio recently to talk about the film and how it was saved from demolition. But he also talked about some of the delightfully weird highlights of his career. You might remember Will from his 8 seasons on Saturday Night Live, where he was in the now famous MacGruber sketch, so popular that it went on to have its own film and TV series, to his beloved TV show, The Last Man on Earth, or the Netflix series, The Four Seasons, which has just returned for its second season. Will Forte has made a career out of making people laugh. And of course, he does that in his new film and in this conversation. Will sat down with guest host Garvia Bailey, and here's their chat.
14: Congrats on the film.
15: Thank you.
14: It's been a long and winding road.
15: You are telling me.
14: Getting here. How does it feel to finally be here in this moment?
15: It feels so good. I mean, yeah. There were times that were the lowest lows, so it made this high of the movie about to come out impossibly high. It feels fantastic.
14: Great. We're going to talk about the journey.
15: Let's do it.
14: The lows, the highs. But first, you've said this script was an immediate yes when it came across your desk, or
15: sure,
14: however it got to you. I'm assuming that doesn't happen all the time. So I'm wondering what was so special about the script.
15: Well, It just was this really thoughtful, funny, sweet story. And you know, it's a hybrid live action animation, just like Who Framed Roger Rabbit.
14: Which was so great. Yeah, like, so, I mean,
15: what a wonderful, wonderful movie. So just picturing me being able to do that with Wile E. Coyote and a bunch of the Looney Tunes. Yeah, I mean, it was a very exciting thought.
16: Have you been horribly injured by a product made by the Acme Corporation?
17: It's not your fault. There's probably someone to blame.
18: Name of the case is Coyote versus Acme.
19: Wile E. Coyote. He is reckless.
20: These companies think they can do whatever they want. We're sick of it.
21: Acme!
14: Were you a Looney Tunes guy before that?
15: Yeah. What
14: was your poison? What'd you love?
15: I mean, I kind of watched all of them. I would watch every day after school and on Saturdays. I was born in the 70s. So like that it was on all the time.
14: Yeah.
15: So, you know, obviously everybody's a Bugs Bunny fan. So Bugs, I loved Elmer Fudd.
14: Elmer Fudd.
15: Loved Elmer Fudd.
22: Shh. Be very, very quiet. I'm hunting rabbits.
15: And, you know, Coyote and Roadrunner was a big one. You know, love that. Yosemite Sam, of course. The Tasmanian Devil. Pepe Le Pew was a big one for
14: me. Wow, you're getting into the deep cuts. I like it. So you're a fan growing up with this. This movie, it covers Wile E. Coyote. As he sues the Acme Corporation because every single device that he has purchased is a dud. And he's chasing Roadrunner and things just keep going sideways. And then you play this character, Kevin. He's the lawyer. It's this really lovely, heartwarming tale of two folks coming together as underdogs, taking on a big corporation. And my understanding is that in a way, it kind of mirrors the story of how this film
15: It almost exactly mirrors it. Yes.
14: Get me into, for those that are not familiar with the backstory, getting this to where it is now. Can you tell me that story?
15: Yes. I will try to do the most succinct version, happened 2022, I believe. I heard about the script. We went and shot the movie. We already talked about how great the script was. And then it felt like as we were doing it, you could just feel how it's going. And it seemed like, oh, we're doing the best version of this. So by the time they finished it, we were so excited about what we had. It started being tested and was testing really well. So our producers reached out and said, we're so excited to show you the movie. We're finally ready. Why don't we watch it next Tuesday?
14: Yeah.
15: And so I got off the phone very excited. And the very next day, I got a call from my agent, my manager. And that's always either a very good sign or a very bad sign when they're calling together. And in this case, it was a bad sign because they called and said, Warner Brothers is not going to release the movie theatrically. And I was like, oh, okay, well, streaming. And they said, bip, bip, bip, bip, bip. We're not done with our sentence, or they're not gonna stream it either. They're just gonna make it go away. They're gonna make it disappear, and they're taking a tax write off. And I was just in a state of shock. They still allowed us to see the movie a week later at they called it a funeral screening, and in that week we just all logically concluded, well, it must not be very good then. How else would you make that decision? So then we go, and on that Tuesday, we go in and see it, and it was fantastic. I mean, it was such a special movie, and that was, man, one of the weirdest experiences of my life, because I'm on the one hand, I'm seeing this movie that turned out even better than my very high expectations for the movie. I mean, this was such a special movie, and what an honor to be on the screen, seeing myself with all these legendary characters that I grew up with. It just like so many positive emotions. And you get so swept up in the story and all the good stuff that you forget, like, oh, this is
14: no one's gonna see it.
15: Not ending good for you, dude.
14: Yeah.
15: And at the end of it, I think everybody in the room just looked around like, what the heck is going on here? That's the movie they're not going to release? And it felt like we were gaslit.
14: Was it shock? Was it anger? Was it like, what was the emotions? Like, I mean, you're working on this thing for years.
15: Yeah.
14: And then you realize that it's good, like, I mean, really good.
15: Yeah.
14: I mean, I can't imagine the emotions that must have been turning.
15: It definitely was more confusion, frustration, heartbreak for sure. Yeah. Like, I was seeing this movie that I could have shared with my kids, and I don't have a lot of those in my oeuvre.
14: Well, I'm thinking about it, and maybe not. That might be true.
15: We're not going to share MacGruber just yet. So, yeah, it was it definitely anger, and what kind of held on after we went through that was the anger part. Like, mm-hmm. I got more and more angry, and then eventually I just had to let that go because I was like, this is not harboring that amount of anger inside of you is just going to do you harm. Yeah. So I just tried to let it go and move on with my life. And it was it felt like it was never going to happen. But while I'm trying to move past it, people are making a stink about it. Like, fans of the Looney Tunes, on blind faith, they hadn't seen the movie. They were really letting Warner Brothers hear about it. And for a prolonged amount of time. And I didn't think that it was going to make a difference. It really just seemed like it was too late.
14: Yeah.
15: But they kept at it and kept at it. And then eventually I think Warner Brothers just was like, okay, we don't want to deal with this anymore.
14: Yeah.
15: Sold it to Catch Up Entertainment, who came in and saved us. And now that's why we're going to get to see this movie, is because Catch Up came in, but only because the fans made such a big stink.
14: With that in mind, I would love to show you something.
15: Okay.
14: Okay, check this out. So it's a person that's marching in front, for the radio audience that didn't get to see the clip. Yeah. They're marching in front of the Warner Brothers office, dressed as Wile E. Coyote in a Wile E. Coyote suit, in the rain, holding a sign that says, "Release me."
15: Yeah. And
14: it's so great.
15: And from what I remember, this was not a one day thing. This
14: was kept on coming.
15: Months, I think.
14: Wow.
15: It was, but then there was also, you know, the online voices really kept at it too. And Eric Bauza, who does all the voices, he was a very strong champion of the movie. The music composer, I believe his name is Steve. I'm so sorry, I'm blanking, but he was also, there were a lot of voices and, you know, I was making noise about it too, but yeah, at a certain point you just think, oh, nothing's going to work. But then you're right. Just like in the movie.
14: Yeah.
15: All these underdogs
14: somehow
15: were able to rise up against this massive corporation. And now we get to see the movie next Friday.
14: It's incredible. It's incredible. Already, it's got 95% on Rotten Tomatoes.
15: Yeah, we are certified fresh.
14: Oh, my goodness. And one of the reasons that you were bummed out about it not coming out was because your kids wouldn't be able to see it. So have they seen it?
15: No, they haven't.
14: They haven't seen it yet.
15: I had not seen it since the funeral screening. And so I got to go to a screening in New York a couple of days ago. And I remember going into that, and there was part of me that was like, oh, what if this isn't as good as I remember? What if I was in this hyper emotional state and that kind of skewed my senses? And but no, it's even better than
14: it's
15: I remember.
14: So good.
15: I'm so excited. And it's the exact same movie. This movie is what they canceled. It is what they were going to just throw in the garbage can.
1: How crazy is that? That's a pretty crazy story. You're listening to Q. I'm Talia Schlanger, and you are in the middle of Garvia Bailey's conversation with Will Forte. They've been talking about his new film, Coyote vs. Acme, which is out now. And what you just heard there was Will telling the long and winding journey of the film, from making it to loving it, to having it shelved indefinitely by the film studio, and then how a fan campaign got it resurrected and now released. Will Forte is known for making people laugh, but before he was in the entertainment industry, he was working in finance, even though he grew up loving comedy. Garvia Bailey asked Will Forte about that, and that is where their conversation picks up.
14: You grew up loving Looney Tunes, yep. Loving funny things, yep. Being a comedy fan. But despite all that, you took a career turn early in your life as a guy in finance.
15: My dad did that. So I was just, I didn't know what I wanted to do.
14: So your dad did it to you, made you.
15: He did not make me. He did not make me. I just loved my dad and I just thought, oh, I'll do what dad did.
14: Okay.
15: He's just like,
14: he's a finance
15: guy. He's a great guy. And so I started doing that and it just wasn't immediately realized that it was not the thing for me.
14: How did you realize that? What was the thing? What was
15: well,
14: it about
15: Well, you would just, I would wake up every day and I would feel like I had like a 50-pound weight inside my stomach. You know, mm-hmm. I was just like, it was so obvious, yet I didn't know what I wanted to do. I think I always knew I wanted to do this stuff, do comedy and try that out. But I don't think it had gotten into my brain. It was in my body, but not in my brain. Right. So eventually I figured out, oh, I'm going to try this. Well, I think what started it was I just started writing. I started writing in a journal.
14: Okay.
15: And then I realized I really liked writing and that was making me feel good. So then I started writing little comedy sketches and little cartoons and that made me really happy. So then I started writing with this woman that I went to college with, Anne, and that became the only thing I wanted to do. So when the guy that I was working for at Smith, Burney, Shearson reached out to me and said, hey, I want to put you through the Series 7 and make you like my junior partner, essentially.
14: Series 7 is some kind of finance
15: Series 7
14: thing.
15: Is, yeah. You got to take that test before you can like legally trade stocks.
14: Okay.
15: I think if I'm getting it right. And I just knew, oh, if I do that, I know myself, I would feel guilty ever leaving this guy. I would just, that would lock me in for good. Yeah. So I just thought I gotta stop and I gotta try out comedy. And then a friend told me about the Groundlings and that was how it started. I was writing little things and then the Groundlings was when I first got to get up on stage and you know, I never knew if I would be successful at it, but I knew that it made me so happy. And so this was the thing I wanted to do.
14: You took off like kind of like a shot. So there's the Groundlings, which is this famous improv and sketch sketch troupe around L.A., LA area, right? You got writing gigs with The Late Show with David Letterman.
15: Yeah.
14: Third Rock from the Sun, that 70s show. And then you audition for SNL, Saturday Night Live.
15: Yes.
14: You get invited to join the cast. And Will Forte says, no, thank you. Is that how? And I heard that this, I think I read that it might have been based on fear of something. Can you tell me about that?
15: Yeah, I look
14: that?
15: Back now. I definitely
14: you
15: was
14: said no.
15: afraid. Well, here's part of it is that, you know, I had been a writer. I had definitely the writing side took off before the acting side. Like before Saturday Night Live, I had not really done any on-screen acting, obscene or two in the Jenny McCarthy sketch show, which was my very first job. And then I was a voice on Clone High, but never on screen, really anything major. So I was, I had been a writer and I went through some of these jobs. I didn't really cut it at Letterman, which was tough because he's one of my comedy heroes. And I just wasn't as good at writing there as I thought I would be going in. So then I joined a couple staffs of shows that just kept only making it through 13 episodes and then getting canceled. So I'm at 70 show, which is like a dream job. It's paid very well.
14: It's a huge hit.
15: It had just been renewed for 2 seasons. Mm-hmm. I loved everybody I was working with, and the hours were surprisingly short in the day. So it was everything you wanted in a job. And that was when I was asked to audition for SNL and I got it, I was like, am I going to leave this job that is so, I'm so secure here and I love it so much, to go to SNL, where I'm just going to, I'm sure, flame out. I just was pretty sure I was not going to make it there. So I think that was what turned it down. At the time, I'm like, yeah, I'm so punk rock. Turned down SNL, but it was like just because I was really scared.
14: Well, that's the thing, though. Like, I mean, to an outsider, to someone that watches, like, you would think that any kind of comedy writer, that is like the holy grail at some point in your career. That's kind of like a pinnacle to the next thing.
15: Yeah.
14: Right?
15: It was my one goal going into the Groundlings was to go to Saturday Night Live. Pretty much everybody there, I would think that's what they were shooting for.
14: Yeah.
15: And yeah, I think what it was like my other goal, my other dream was writing for Letterman. And I went there and didn't do well.
14: It didn't work.
15: It's like, oh, I don't want this dream to go away. I want it to, it still exists if I don't go there.
14: Uh-huh.
15: And then, you know, for a year, I'm sitting there at 70 show, having a great time with everybody. I loved everybody. But I'm also going like, well, wait a second. This doesn't really make sense because this dream is intact. But if I say no, I'll never have a chance to experience the dream.
14: Yeah.
15: And then thank God they came back the next year and I just said yes and just jumped in. And my boss, Mark Brazil at 70 show, was so good to me. He said, you got to go do this. Mm-hmm. You have a job here. If for some reason it doesn't work out, but I think it's going to. And I will be forever thankful to him because I really couldn't say no to that, you know?
14: Yeah. You slap down what I call the little hater that sits on your shoulder and tells you, no, that's not the thing that you should be doing. Like that thing that just wants you to not take the risk.
15: Yeah.
14: Yeah.
15: Yeah. The little hater. I like that.
14: Yeah. It's not mine. It belongs to Jay Smooth.
15: Okay.
14: So one of your best known characters in that universe, the SNL universe, was MacGruber.
15: Yes.
14: I've heard you weren't initially sold on the whole idea of that character.
15: Right.
14: What do you remember about the pitch? And I understand it was John and Jorma.
15: Yorma. Yeah.
14: Mm-hmm.
15: So Yorma Taconi, who's one of the members of the Lonely Island, whenever he would write usually with Andy and Akiva, and then he'd come over with me and my buddy John Solomon every once in a while just to like switch it up. And he kept pitching this. He's like, this is MacGyver's little brother who's like not as good at it as MacGyver. And we kept saying,
14: he's got a bit of a Wile E. Coyote vibe. I'll tell you that.
15: Yes. Oh, for sure. For sure. There are definite similarities. But I don't know. It didn't seem like too much to me because I think at that point we were thinking about it as a sketch, just a live sketch. So we just kept, I think John and I both just kept saying, yeah, maybe let's try something else this week. And after he just kept pitching it, also like Wile E. Coyote, Yorma Taconi. So eventually, like just to get him to shut up, we were like, okay, let's write this thing. We had a fun time writing it and it seemed fine. It went like, I was kind of surprised that it went so well at the table read. Mm-hmm. And then we shot it in the audience seemed to like it, but I don't think any of us thought like, oh, we've got a franchise here. I think we just kind of moved on and something made us do a second one a couple months later. And then we started realizing, oh, we could have fun with this doing different things. And then the big deal was when Pepsi asked us to Pepsi asked Lorne mm-hmm. to do an SNL commercial, and Lorne asked us to do it. Mm-hmm. And I don't think Pepsi was super excited about it. So then they said, like, oh, no. Okay, maybe we don't want to do this ad with you. And Lorne came in and he said, you know what? We're still going to make the ad and just make it so good that they can't say no. So we brought in Richard Dean Anderson, who was really awesome and fun to...
14: So funny.
15: He's the whole reason this exists anyway. And made one that Pepsi did then agree to run as a Super Bowl ad. And that was how everything started.
1: That's the first part of guest host Garvia Bailey's conversation with comedian and actor Will Forte.
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2: He interrupts me and he says, maybe I can promote it. 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
23: Okay, this is 30 seconds on the future.
24: The future of public radio is really about members.
23: Why?
24: Because, you know, that government funding is no longer there. So the only way that it's going to continue locally is if people continue to support it.
23: Has that happened in the last year?
24: It's happened in a monumental way for 1 year, and now we just need it to continue.
23: Yeah. Stay with us. This is IPR.
1: I'm Talia Schlanger, sitting in for Tom Power, and you're listening to Q. If you're just tuning in, we've been listening to guest host Garvia Bailey's conversation with Will Forte, the comedian and actor. Will has a brand new film out now called Coyote vs. Acme. He's been talking about that film and how it was originally shelved by the studio, like indefinitely, until a fan campaign brought it back to life. It's a pretty remarkable story. So today, you know Will Forte as this very recognizable figure in comedy, but years ago, he got his start behind the camera as a writer. And before Lorne Michaels, creator of Saturday Night Live, took notice and asked him to audition for the show, he was quite happy being behind the scenes as a writer. Since we're a Canadian show, we, of course, had to ask Will Forte a little bit about Lorne Michaels, and that's where the conversation picks up.
14: Lorne Michaels is really, I have to bring him up because he's Canadian.
15: Yes.
14: And we are at the CBC and he did get his start here. Like, I mean, yeah. He was here. So
15: did you see the Lorne documentary?
14: I haven't seen it yet.
15: It's great. I got to go watch it with Lorne, actually.
14: Get out.
15: It's really fascinating. It's fun.
14: What is his?
15: A lot of good old footage of him.
14: Here.
15: Yeah.
14: What's his secret sauce? Like, what's the thing that you think about Lorne that has made him, like, he's a hit maker, he's a career maker, he's created this whole, like, ecosystem around SNL where he's just been pumping out stars. Like, what is that thing about him that he just gets it? Like, it's just on the nose all the time.
15: I don't know. I mean, it's this magical quality. He's super smart and super funny. And he also is really good about when you're there, he lets you produce your own sketches. So like your voices can really ring out. He'll give notes and stuff, mm-hmm. but like you're kind of on your own to create your own thing, which is such a breath of fresh air.
14: Yeah.
15: And like when we made the MacGruber movie, he was like a mother bear and just put us in a situation where we got to make every decision. You know, there were budgetary constraints. We had to like change some stuff around for that. But like creatively, pretty much everything was our choice because he was protecting us so amazingly. And I think that's his secret. He just lets people do their thing.
14: And trust in their talent.
15: Yeah.
14: I heard that Christopher Nolan is a big MacGruber fan as well.
15: It's always so exciting to, I forget every time. It's so exciting to hear that. Yes.
14: Okay. I'm going to put you on the spot. If you were to pitch a MacGruber movie to Christopher Nolan, what would it look like?
15: My pitch would be, just do whatever you want. You got me.
14: MacGruber is yours.
15: I know that Yorma at some point wanted to do a thing where he removed his name as the director, and I think just put Christopher Nolan's name on with an asterisk, but they didn't let us do it. It was really fun because it was all hearsay for a while. Like, I kept hearing somebody had said that, I think it was Anne Hathaway had said that he would tell, tell MacGruber stories or something, like he had watched MacGruber, something like that. But then just recently, I think on Odyssey Press, he said something about it on the Today Show, I think.
14: That was
15: the first time I got to actually see it come out. He was talking about Talladega Nights, and he was talking about how Anne outed him as a MacGruber fan. And so that was the first time I got to go, okay, it is true. It was really fun to see.
14: That is very cool.
15: Yeah.
14: That's very cool. We've been talking a lot about you in front of the camera, but I want to talk about you behind the camera.
15: All right.
14: Directing. I heard that you're directing a project that stars your mom.
15: Yes.
14: Patty Forte.
15: My mom, Patty Forte.
14: And her friend Carol.
15: Carol Parks.
14: Yes. Come on. Can you tell me a little bit about that project? What's happening with them? How did this come about?
15: So my mom for years would call me with Carol when I was at SNL, and they would pitch these crazy ideas.
14: They would pitch to you.
15: Oh yeah.
3: You know what I think would be funny?
15: And they would sometimes, they would usually be kind of sexual. and which is weird because my mom is not like that kind of person.
14: How old is your mom?
15: She's now 83.
14: Okay. Okay,
15: and Carol is too.
14: Okay, Carol and Patty.
15: So I would always, just to kind of get them off my back, I would say, why don't we save it for the Patty Forte sketch show? And then after saying that enough, I realized, oh, that would be a really fun show. But then it was 20 years had gone by. Mm-hmm. And then at some point, I had a 6-week break before I had to go back to Four Seasons to make the second season. And my wife and I just looked at each other and said, let's make the Patty Forte sketch show. So we scrambled and put this show together in 2 weeks. And then for about 3 weeks, we made 6 episodes ourselves. And it's basically just documentary style. Each episode follows them around writing one comedy sketch. And then the end of the episode is them performing that sketch with like one of my famous comedy buddies.
14: That's awesome.
15: And it's, it's so fun. You fall in love with these ladies. They have zero experience doing any of this, and it's just nothing but a delight to watch. And like the way they make their decisions, they're both pretty new agey. So they, especially in episode one, they're doing something called muscle testing, which is like one person holds the other person's hand and pulls at they're holding their finger and thumb together, the one person, and then the other person's pulling at the finger and thumb asking questions. Huh. And there's something about the tautness of the muscles as you ask the questions that's supposed to give you your yes or no. So
14: it's like a physical Ouija board.
15: Yes. And so they were deciding which sketches to do based on that. And it was, and they were like, when they were not, they're like, I think we finished the sketch. And they're like, well, let's see if we finished the sketch. And they would ask each other, did you?
14: And then muscle test.
15: Yes. I will say during the shoot, my mom was tested 3 times through muscle testing for COVID. And then we tested her with a COVID test and she had it. But the muscle testing said she had not. Maybe she didn't have it. We did it. We did do the, maybe it had kicked in right after those muscle tests, but she did have all the symptoms and it seemed like she had it.
14: When can we see this all unfold?
15: We have just kind of locked down the first episode.
14: Okay, and cool.
15: We have 5 more to do. Now we know the template of it, so we're gonna hopefully find a home for it at some point soon.
14: Man.
15: It is unlike anything you've ever seen. They're so, you are going to fall in love with them.
14: I can't wait. They're so great. Quick wrap-up question. This, we've talked about Hollywood in a way. Like, I mean, delightfully, you have had this great career. But Hollywood can be a pretty cynical place. And the whole story of this film, Wile E. Coyote versus Acme, what has the experience taught you moving forward in your career about Hollywood and the way that it works and how you can work within it?
15: Nothing ever surprised me about anything. I never, sadly, you can't really put too much faith in what people say until things actually happen. So, you know, sometimes you think it's just talk. So sometimes it's easy to get cynical about stuff. But then there was something also really beautiful about this experience that taught me to never give up and taught me about the community that exists in Hollywood and the support that you can get and how, oh, maybe not everything is set in stone. Things can be changed. You know, I don't love what happened with our movie, but it feels like a lesson might have come out of it. And, you know, and it just feels like it's not just Hollywood, it's corporations kind of everywhere are just have so much power now and seems like they don't listen to the people. And I just hope they start listening to people and caring about people and trying to do right by people.
14: Yeah.
15: Yeah.
14: Well, thank you so much for being here.
15: Thank you. This was a delight.
14: It was a delight.
15: It was almost like going to therapy.
14: Was it?
15: Yeah, it was nice.
14: Well, I'll give you my bill.
15: I did my favorite thing. I got to talk about myself the whole time. So, yeah.
14: Anytime you want to talk about yourself, you're welcome to come back. Thanks for being here today.
15: Thank you for having me.
4: That was guest host Garvia Bailey in conversation with actor and comedian Will Forte. Will's new film, Coyote versus Acme, is out in theaters now.

0: from Toronto. That is the musician Adria Kane with Driving Miss Daisy. Adria's new record, This Feels Like Home, is out now. You put a shield the size
1: of a great wall of some sort. Okay, Casey, I need you to study these spelling bee words. We're needed at the judging table.
2: But Steph, it's the wrong season for the regional spelling bee.
1: Yes, but on September 10th, we're giving adults a shot at spelling bee glory.
2: That's awesome! 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
1: Right! 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
2: They've got to be ready for us! 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

0: Hey, I'm Talia Schlanger, sitting in for Tom Power. You're listening to Q. Ever heard the name slushy noobs? If you haven't, please join me in saying it now for the very first time. It's really fun. Slushy noobs. There you go. This name might be already familiar to you if you spend a lot of time on the internet or you're under the age of 25. Slushy noobs is the name of Martin Andreasevich and Hamza Elamad's YouTube channel. And since starting it together in 2023, they have built an audience of over 3 million people across their social media platforms. They're kind of like a live-action, pure-hearted Beavis and Butthead. They've done everything together, from mukbangs, which are those videos where you watch someone eat a somewhat concerning amount of food in one sitting, to boxing matches, to art exhibitions, even geocaching on rollerblades, all while recording videos and making each other laugh. But earlier this summer, they embarked on perhaps their most ambitious project to date. Last month, they went on a Canada-wide tour, live streaming across the country to show some of its most overlooked places and classic tourist spots. After hitting Quebec City, Dawson City, and a few places in between, they joined guest host Garvia Bailey to talk about their approach, their work, and what they've learned about this country. They had a ton of fun. Here's their conversation.
1: Hamza and Martin, how's it going?
2: It's good. Thank you for having us.
3: We are really cool people.
2: And that's a really good intro.
1: You just heard your whole thing.
3: That was
1: right?
3: Really cool.
2: That's good.
3: I want to talk to them. I want to talk to them right now.
2: Where are they?
1: Who are these great guys doing this incredible work? You know, for people that don't know your channel, I think it's hard to describe. I've tried to describe it to some folks that are like, who are these guys? But it captures a lot of what Gen Z is looking for online. You've got video game play-alongs and deadpan humor and absurdity and all those things. But you're also striving towards something that is unique to just you two, to just who you are. But I want to know how you would describe what you do. I'm going to start with you, Martin.
3: The best way, and I think I think we're still learning how to describe it to people. But I think the easiest way to put it is we are two best friends just trying to make each other laugh.
1: Nice.
3: And make the videos that we want to make.
4: What's up, guys? We're at Comic-Con. We're here. And we're not trying to make a scene. We're trying to stay incognito, so we're blending in. And also, we're on shrooms.
2: Good way to put it. I would also add a word I've been finding myself using more is we're trying to bring a chalantness to things.
3: Mm-hmm.
2: The opposite of the nonchalant, of course, the common word is...
1: Everything is chalant.
2: Yeah,
1: yes.
2: A little effort, whether that means effort in friendship or in emotion, you know, having fun, getting outside. It's a really low bar. And for us, we're more than happy to meet people there.
1: You know what? When you're in like this kind of business, you're either really super aware of the audience and what they want, and because you're just doing things for, you know, what the two of you love, like and hoping that other people come along. But I wonder what your approach is. Are you thinking about the audience? What do you want the audience to come away with?
3: To some extent, but we actually talked about that today.
2: Today. And I think a good way I'd put it, we like to give people what they need, not what they want necessarily. So when it comes to content, to me, I find it the most enjoyable when I'm, you know, there's someone I can go to regardless of what they're putting out or what time of year or what's going on, that they are kind of like crafting meals for me.
3: Yeah, I think it's like a trust us sort of thing where, and I think that's how we've built like a community. It's just
2: hold your hand.
3: Yeah, let us hold your hand, come along for the ride. Like, we'll have a great time regardless.
2: Yeah.
3: Things, we might hit hiccups along the way. It's not going to be the most, you know, might not be the most overproduced video. It might, you know, but it'll be fun. It's a journey. I think that's what we like to shine light on, is like the journey in everything.
1: You know, Martin, I feel like there's this like super authentic thing about you guys, which is kind of like, it's almost like an oxymoron in the world of like, because you live online.
3: Mm-hmm.
1: And it's, you know, and socials and all those things, they can easily feel contrived, but there's something about what y'all are doing that feels very authentic. And I wonder if about that benchmark, like when you set out to do a video, are you thinking about, oh, I have to be off? Like, it's a weird question, I know, but does authenticity come easily to you? Like that feeling, like,
3: yeah. I think the easiest way to come across, I mean, you cannot be like 100% authentic. No one's 100% authentic in front of a camera.
1: Sure.
3: You know what I mean? You're not 100% authentic when you're on FaceTime call with your, like,
1: even when you're on this microphone.
3: Right. You know what I mean? So

0: you kind of stop laughing at their jokes as much as like, and you stop, it's just like, yeah, that's funny.
1: I think we're both getting funnier.
0: I like that.
1: I don't know. I just like, as you get older, you're getting like more experience in the world. So it's like more things to reference and pull from. Also, right. We spend a lot of time together. So there's like, we have like a million inside jokes about everything. And it's just like.
2: And we shop around for, you know, other people and if they're better hangs. But it kind of, it always comes back.
1: Yeah, it always comes back
2: to just making each other laugh. It's because there's not much better out there.
0: Let's talk about the tour. So. What sparked this idea to want to head across the country and record yourselves just interacting with not just the country, but with the people, which is really the country? Hamza.
2: Yes. So it started actually a while ago, maybe about 2 years ago. And I had a bit of an idea of like our take on I Show Speed and how he travels around and gets involved in different cultures and things like that. But from our perspective, and the end of the day, like the biggest, how do I say this, unique factor about everything we do is us. So even if we just took someone else's format, but it's like it's us instead, it's still exciting for us because we just want to see our take on it. And then from there we kind of added some toppings to it about how we could kind of deliver a more intimate message and kind of a bit of a Anthony Bourdain approach to it.
0: Yeah.
2: Not as maybe pretentious as Anthony Bourdain.
3: Whoa, what's this? What are you teaching people about?
4: So we got the bears. We got grizzly bear here.
3: Grizzly bear skull. And I'm going to go fact for fact with you. Did you know that the grizzly bear can actually also be blue?
0: Yeah, I think that it was really interesting that you did pick places that I think an average Canadian, like going to St. Laube, Manitoba, mm-hmm. for example. What prompted you to say visit
1: You just get a better sense because at the end of the day, you go to Vancouver, you go to Montreal, you go to Toronto. Mm-hmm. It's going to kind of feel roughly the same. As soon as you go like 6 hours north of Whitehorse, though, you're in the depths of the Yukon. Mm-hmm. You know, you're in Dawson City, Yukon. And there's more unique characters out there, unique people with unique stories. You know, we want all of that because it just makes for greater experience overall.
2: And two other things that you get as a byproduct is that the people who live there get to be represented and have something cool happening, you know, coming to them instead of always being the ones going to larger cities. And then vice versa, people from larger cities will go out to either find us live or after the fact watching what we did and get inspired to visit smaller towns and get them out the house.
0: Yeah, the way that you do it is so charming. Tell me what your favorite spot was.
2: I hate this question because it's all so good.
1: I feel like mine, Yukon.
2: Was it Dawson City? You did like the Yukon a lot. I can actually back that up.
1: It was just a beautiful place because, I don't know, I think most Canadians, I think they think of Yukon and it's just like freezing cold up there.
0: Mm-hmm. It's gorgeous.
1: It's already
0: up there.
1: Cold probably where they live and they're like, why would I ever go to Yukon? But it's gorgeous.
0: Yeah.
2: I think maybe Salt Spring for me, or it's close with Trinity, Newfoundland. I just love the combination of being by the water with some sort of mountain or hilly scape.
0: Mm-hmm. What about the interactions, the people that you met? Who would be standouts in your
2: trip? I think I'd go Salt Spring on that again for me personally.
0: Mm-hmm.
2: Some of the people that we were scheduled to meet for the stream, as well as just the people who live there, very. I feel like they embody slushy noobs a lot on that island. Just free to do them, or be themselves.
1: They do whatever they want.
2: Yeah.
1: It kind of feels like, and it was kind of interesting because people who live in like Vancouver, they were like, I've literally never been to Salt Spring Island.
2: This is
1: great. You brought me here.
2: Mm-hmm.
1: And they had a great time. So,
0: Hamza, I want to point out one situation that I noticed and I wonder if it was you being overwhelmed or you just being you or you in character. So you're in Dawson.
2: Mm-hmm.
0: And you guys are learning the can-can.
2: Oh my God.
0: And you're about to perform with the cartwheels, the leg kicks. Mm-hmm. You're with the can-can girls. You've got your personas. It's awesome. But you're standing there while it's all happening and you look like a deer in headlights. You're just frozen on the stage with your hand over your mouth, just slightly like this. And I thought, oh, is he okay? Were you okay?
2: I was okay.
0: Okay.
2: I can say now I was always okay.
3: First one.
5: Hello!
6: Hello, everybody!
5: Whoa!

0: Sometimes something will just hit me. Maybe it's just a crushing moment of realization of where am I? What's happening? Maybe I've been, just been disassociating the whole day and that's just where I woke up. And it's like I just woke up out of bed right there. Mm-hmm. It just takes me a second. Like, oh, this dress is mine. This makeup's mine.
1: Well, I have to reiterate because we don't know the full details of what we were going to do.
2: Oh, so when you go into these scenarios, you're not sure what's going to happen.
0: We don't know. We don't know.
1: You know, and I even advocated for that even more so because I feel like you get a more authentic version of us when we don't really know what's going on because we can react. So you really got Hamza in the headlights.
2: I wanted to give you a motherly hug at that moment.
1: I appreciate that.
2: I was on a crawl into the
0: It might have been the blush on my face.
2: It might have been the blush. It could have been. Hamza, you moved to Canada back in 2017 from the U.S. You and your family were worried about deportation. There was the Trump administration's Muslim ban. You were from Yemen originally. Mm-hmm. And now you're on track to being a Canadian citizen, which is so cool.
0: Very exciting.
2: I think you touched on it just there about being taught something about Canada through this. Did it teach, do you get a deeper sense?
0: I really did. Actually, as soon as I got back, I had to get to studying for my Canadian citizenship test, which I just took.
2: And
0: I think I did well. I think I
1: passed. He was just recounting some of the
0: facts
1: things that
0: morning,
1: he's learned, which I didn't even know. So I'm like, okay, dang. Like,
0: there's a building like called
1: Canada,
0: the Simcoe building. And I learned about Simcoe and what he did and for abolishing slavery. And I didn't know about the loyalists who came up to New Brunswick and the black loyalists who went to Sierra Leone. It is really impressive, even just watching the relationship between Canada and the U.S. I think would be helpful for everybody from Canada or the U.S. Just a little brush up to know, you know, these people try to take us over in 1812.
1: Yeah.
0: You know, you got to keep in mind. I didn't know that. And also knowing how the indigenous were there for us at every step. Even though we kind of were bogus or, you know, the head tax and that how we, you know, which was crazy to me that Canada required you to study this, the good and the bad for someone to become a citizen, which was
1: I want you to
0: really
1: be aware
0: impressive.
1: Of it in general, the history. Yeah.
2: Yeah.
1: Which I appreciate that a lot. I think that's really important.
2: And the love for Canada does come out in this series. It has been so much fun hanging out with you and getting to know you a little bit. And all the best for your next adventure.
0: Thank you very much.
2: Yeah, it's been great.
0: It's been a blast. I don't want to take these headphones off.
1: Yeah.
0: I
1: could sit
0: here
1: for it. Time flies when you're having fun. That's what they
0: actually
1: say.
0: Yeah.
1: So, yeah, thank you so much for having us.
0: Fun.
2: You're CBC now.
1: Yes. I'm going to go around CBC and tell people that now.
3: That was guest host Garvia Bailey's conversation with Slushy Noobs, a.k.a. Martin Andreasevich and Hamza El Ahmad. You can find them on YouTube, social media, or pretty much anywhere online. And that's it for the show today. Q This Week was produced by Simi Bassi, Ben Edwards, Nathan Chizin, Ziani Eros, Vanessa Greco, Vanessa Nigro, Liv Pasquarelli, Adriel Smiley, Catherine Stockhausen, and Caitlin Swan. Our digital team is Vivian Rashad, Kenneth Collins, and March Mercanti. Our production assistant is Zoe Morris. Sam Hashimi is our engineer. Our director is Glory Amatayo. Our senior producer is Matthew Murphy. Beza Seifa is our executive producer. I'm Talia Schlanger, and it's been a blast to sit in here for Tom Power. Thanks for listening. I'll see you next time.
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6: When you go to Dublin, you hear music everywhere. There's music, drinks, storytelling, laughter, in a place with a pretty violent history. Here's Paul Banks, frontman of Dublin band Madhra Salik, talking about why the Irish are so good at transforming pain into joy with their art.
7: There was an entire empire that tried to destroy Irish language and Irish culture and Irish music, and they failed. 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
6: Coming up, Madhra Salik perform, and Paul explains how it took him a while to appreciate traditional Irish music.
7: Oh, I thought it was stuffy and lame, and I was like, I'm not interested in it at all. But for me, what the like lights on moment was when I heard Shane McGowan and the Pogues for the first time, and I was like, this is punk music, this is cool.
6: Hear how Madhra Salik combined punk and trad on Sense of Place Dublin today. I'm Raina Duras, this is World Cafe.
3: Live from NPR News in Washington, I'm Janine Herbst. President Trump says the U.S. has entered into an oil agreement with Venezuela to take control of 65 million barrels of the country's oil reserves. In a social media post, Trump says this would more than double the U.S.'s oil reserves. Secretary of State Marco Rubio claims the deal will lower gas prices in the U.S. Since the Trump administration captured President Nicolas Maduro and his wife, who are standing trial in New York, Trump has sought a secure, stable flow of Venezuelan oil as midterm elections loom with high gas and diesel prices. Today marks 6 months since the U.S. and Israel went to war with Iran, with direct talks essentially at a standstill. NPR's Hadil Al-Shalchi reports Tehran, in the meantime, has turned the Strait of Hormuz into its strategic weapon.
8: When Israel and the U.S. went to war with Iran on February 28th, one of the stated goals was to bring down the regime in Tehran. While the killing of Ayatollah Ali Khamenei delivered a blow to the Islamic Republic, Iran's leaders have managed to hold on to power, and instead of collapsing, the regime has taken an even harder line. In the past 6 months, Iran blockaded the Strait of Hormuz, disrupting global oil supplies that have been felt at the gas pump worldwide. The war has had severe economic consequences for Iran. The cost of living has skyrocketed. Some Iranians say they're buying groceries on credit and find it hard to track down medicine. Hadil Al-Shalchi, NPR News, Istanbul.
3: A federal judge has ruled in favor of artificial intelligence company Anthropic in its legal battle against the Pentagon. In February, President Trump and Defense Secretary Pete Hegseth accused Anthropic of endangering national security, labeling it a supply chain risk. U.S. District Judge Rita Lynn says the Pentagon acted illegally by punishing Anthropic for criticizing the Department of Defense's views on AI use. The government is expected to appeal. Anthropic says it welcomes the decision and remains focused on working with the government. President Trump awarded the Congressional Space Medal of Honor to the crew members of Artemis II in Houston today. Houston Public Media's Michael Adkisson reports from the Johnson Space Center.
9: Trump says the four crew members of Artemis II who traveled around the moon and back earlier this year are leading the way for a new generation of space explorers.
10: That's really what they are when you think of it, fearless explorers.
9: Trump also signed an executive order creating a U.S. Space Academy modeled after other military service academies.
10: It'll serve both the United States Space Force as well as NASA and the civilian spaceflight industry, and it'll attract, train, and graduate the very best of our nation.
9: Trump says he has not yet decided where the academy will be, and he didn't lay out a timeline for when it will open. For NPR News, I'm Michael Adkisson in Houston.
3: And you're listening to NPR News from Washington. Tennessee's governor wants to name Nashville's airport Dolly Parton International. There's been a growing campaign to rename it for the singer-songwriter who died this week from cancer at the age of 80. Mariana Bacallao of member station WPLN has more.
11: Changing Nashville's airport to Dolly Parton International technically goes against airport policy, which only allows a rededication to someone who's made contributions to the airport or the field of aviation. But the airport is pushing forward with the change anyway. It's expected to cost around $10 million to make it official. The push to rename Nashville's airport after Dolly Parton isn't new. Democrats offered it as an alternative to a measure that would have named the airport after Donald Trump. But since her passing, the possibility of Dolly Parton International Airport is inching closer to reality.